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0: 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Where are we from?
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He has no big quest in it. I said, damn, I don't wish it. 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

Mosquito 1, Mosquito 2, Mosquito jump in the old man's shoe. 10 points 10, Dominic Ahem, the old man for him, get up again. My mother say, not to play with the gypsies in the woods. If I do, she will say, naughty girls you disobey, disobey, disobey, naughty boys you disobey. My father say, not to play with the heroes in the woods. If I do, she will say, naughty boys you disobey, disobey, disobey, naughty boys you disobey. Mistress Brown teaches us writing, spelling, and arithmetic. This is how the world goes wrong. January, February, March, April, May, June, July, August, September, October, November.

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If you'd like to get involved, email info@mediasanctuary.org or call 518-272-2390. 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

መዘጋጅን ወተላብ የተጠራ አረጉድናንተ አናራጉድ ምን ዲሰጣል ተተጫነው ስጋ አይሁድ ያጋፋሪ በርበሩን ይዝወታል ታላ ሰጣልኩም ያንን ይቀርታል የስጋን የስጋን ያደራጀን ምን ይዟይ ከዱዋል ድረሶ ሲለን ይብላይ ከምበል ያርገኝ እጅል በታጥቀር አረጉድናንተ በምትጣል ሰጡለታል መጠወቶት ይቀራል ምድር ላይ ደበሎነው ቤት እስቲ 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

Dear Black Sun, there's people you've never met who fear and hate you for something that you never did. And these people are so self-convinced, sometimes they pull a trigger, call that self-defense. And in that sad insanity, their fear is realer to them than your humanity. But that's their problem, it's not yours. 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

0: Hello, ahlan wa sahlan, and welcome to another episode of Arab Voices, a syndicated radio talk show that airs on dozens of radio stations in the US and Europe since 2002. This is Saeed, executive producer and host of Arab Voices. During this episode of Arab Voices, episode number 1221, I will have five segments. First, we will listen to the Electronic Intifada newscast, a summary of the latest developments in occupied Palestine and Lebanon. During the second segment, we will listen to Congresswoman Rashida Tlaib speaking on the floor of the House of Representatives, urging Congress to end U.S. involvement and support for Israel's military campaign in Lebanon and to vote yes on Lebanon War Powers Resolution. During the third segment, we will listen to Pamela Patton, Special Representative of the United Nations Secretary General, revealing a new United Nations report on sexual violence in conflict that accuses Israeli forces of rape and sexual abuse against Palestinian detainees. After that, we will talk about a new report released by Amnesty International accusing apartheid Israel of committing the crime against humanity of forcible transfer through a state-driven campaign of ethnic cleansing targeting Palestinian Bedouin and herding communities in Area C of the occupied West Bank. And during the fifth and final segment, we will listen to Congressman Thomas Massey speaking on the floor of the House of Representatives about Israel's 1967 deadly attack on the USS Liberty that killed 34 U.S. servicemen and injured 174 others. Let's begin with the Electronic Intifada newscast, a summary of the latest developments in occupied Palestine and Lebanon, presented by Noura Burrows-Friedman, Associate Editor at the Electronic Intifada.
1: This is the Electronic Intifada newscast. I'm Noura Burrows-Friedman, Associate Editor at the Electronic Intifada. It's day 979 of Israel's genocide in Gaza. Here's a brief summary of some of the latest developments this week in Palestine and Lebanon. In Gaza, Israel carried out massacres against children, families, fishers, and police officers as the humanitarian situation continues to deteriorate with no end in sight. On Tuesday, Israel abducted nine fishers while they were working off the shores of Gaza City and Deir al-Balah in central Gaza, amid ongoing targeting of fishers and restrictions preventing them from earning a living and feeding their community. The abductions come after a young fisher, Mohammed Musa Abu Jiab, was killed by Israeli naval forces who fired live ammunition at him while he was fishing off the coast of Deir al-Balah on June 7th. According to the Gaza Fishermen's Committee, at

0: At least 238 fishers have been killed by Israel since October 2023, and 90% of the fishing infrastructure has been destroyed by 2.5 years of genocide. Israel has also banned the entry of fishing boat engines and equipment into Gaza. In an undated video, Mohammed Abu Jiab had shown off his unique fishing technique in which he dives into the sea and tows a fishing net wrapped around his waist. On Monday, June 8th, reporter Mohammed Al-Qumsan filmed an Israeli helicopter gunship opening fire directly into a densely populated residential area in Gaza City. According to local reports, at least 8 Palestinians, including several small children, were injured in the attack on the Tal al-Hawa neighborhood. On that day, at least 7 Palestinians were killed in a series of Israeli strikes across Gaza from the north to the south. In Jabalia refugee camp, 3 Palestinians, including Jad Suleiman, an 8-year-old boy, were killed in an Israeli airstrike on the Anwar Aziz Square. Jad was killed in the attack while he was on his way to school, according to his family. His father, clutching Jad's little blue backpack, sat and wept beside his body. "The boy is gone," he says. "There is no power or strength without God. There is no God but God. The boy is gone, Yahya. Jad is gone. Our wonderful Jad is gone." This clip was filmed by reporter Hamza Kureka. In Al-Mawasi Khan Yunis in southern Gaza, at least 2 Palestinians were killed and several others injured in an Israeli attack on Monday that targeted a group of civilians. Our contributor Ahmed Al-Najjar reported that it was the second attack on the same area that day. Earlier, 4 Palestinians were injured in an airstrike, he said. Wafa News Agency reported that several Palestinians were wounded in a strike carried out by Israeli reconnaissance drones along Salah ad-Din Road in Deir al-Balah in the central Gaza Strip, also on Monday. On Sunday, June 7th, a 15-year-old child, Abbas Abu Jabal, was playing football in the street west of Gaza City when Israel attacked a nearby car. The child was killed in the airstrike. Our contributor Mohammed Assad filmed the funeral procession his family and community held for Abbas. At least 3 other Palestinians were killed in the attack, according to the Wafa News Agency. Citing medical sources at Al-Shifa Hospital, Wafa reported that an Israeli drone fired a missile at a civilian vehicle and nearby pedestrians close to Al-Burak School in the Nasser neighborhood, northwest of the city. On the same day, Israel bombed a police security post in Al-Mawasi, killing at least 5 and injuring 17 others. Footage captured by reporter Badr Tabash shows crowds of Palestinians in the busy intersection where the attack took place, with dead and wounded people lying on the ground and being transported in the back of motorcycle-driven carts. Israel has systematically targeted police and security personnel and their vehicles and posts in an effort to cause societal chaos and undermine safety protocols around Gaza. On Saturday, June 6th, a 7-year-old child, Mariam Kadoum, was killed alongside her father in an Israeli airstrike on a displacement shelter in the Rimal neighborhood of Gaza City. 4 other Palestinians were killed, and at least 3 other children, including a toddler, were injured in the attack. Photographer Saeed Jaras filmed grieving family members who gathered at the morgue at Al-Shifa Hospital to bid farewell to Mariam and her father, quote, amid scenes of profound loss and heartbreak. That evening, our contributor Ahmed Al-Najjar reported that, quote, Israeli warplanes bombed a house surrounded by displacement tents at the heart of Al-Mawasi in western Khan Yunis. The occupation issued a prompt terror evacuation order before the strikes. He posted photos of the aftermath of the airstrikes in the morning. quote, "This is the aftermath of last night's Israeli strikes on Al-Mawasi. Hundreds of Palestinians are now without shelters because Israel continues to rain down its missiles on Palestinian tents despite the so-called ceasefire." In Gaza City, Al Jazeera's correspondent Hani Mahmoud reported that at least five people were killed when Israel fired two missiles from a drone at a wedding tent, quote, "not only immediately and directly killing and injuring people inside the tent, but also there was shrapnel that flew at a very high speed into the surrounding area and next door to the displacement sites at an UNRWA school that is packed with displaced families, and many injuries were reported from inside the classrooms where people are sheltering. Close to 15 injuries with different degrees of severity were reported, he said. The day before, on Friday, June 5th, a 25-year-old man, Mohammed Fer Wana, was killed in an Israeli bombing on his home in Khan Yunus, the day that he was supposed to get married. A child was shot in the head by an Israeli sniper in the Al-Mahatta area east of Gaza City on Friday. Reporter Abdallah Kamel captured video of the injured child receiving care in the hospital, bandages covering his head and his clothes soaked in blood. Ahmed An-Najjar reported that at dawn on Friday, a young Palestinian woman was murdered and 15 displaced Palestinians were wounded by a bombing from an Israeli helicopter gunship on makeshift tents in crowded Al-Mawasi, Khan Yunus. The Palestinian Health Ministry in Gaza said that as of Wednesday, at least 981 Palestinians have been killed by Israel since the fraudulent ceasefire was declared in October 2025. Dr. Hussam Abu Safiya, the pediatrician and director of Kamal Adwan Hospital in Beit Lahia, who was abducted by Israeli forces in December 2024 and has been held in detention ever since, was transferred to solitary confinement in Nafha prison this week, which his family says is Israel's retaliation for his lawyers submitting an appeal to the Israeli High Court for his release. Dr. Abu Safiya, as we have been reporting, has been subjected to extreme torture and medical neglect by Israeli prison guards since his abduction a year and a half ago, and is being detained without charge or trial. Dr. Abu Safiya's son, Elias, who is also a physician, told the Guardian newspaper that, quote, "the only accusation is his refusal to obey the Israeli army's orders to evacuate the hospital and leave the patients to their fate." Elias said that the family was told that the solitary confinement cell is no larger than 1 meter square. Speaking to the New Arab this week, Elias said that, quote, "about 2 months ago, my father spoke with me and asked me to carry his voice to the world. He asked me to reach out to the late Palestinian journalist Anas al-Sharif and ask him to remind people of our case, believing that Anas was still alive. That moment never leaves me. A man so isolated from the world that he does not even know what has happened beyond his prison walls," he continued. Anas al-Sharif, a young father and correspondent for Al Jazeera, was hunted and murdered by Israeli forces in August 2025. On Wednesday, Dr. Abu Safiya appeared at the hearing for his appeal by video link from the prison cell. Reporters screen grabbed an image of the doctor, who looks frail and has visible marks on his arms. As of airtime, the court has yet not made a decision on his appeal. Dr. Abu Safiya's attorney, Nasser Oda, stated that he remains in solitary confinement without any clear explanation other than, quote, "security-related claims put forward by the Israeli authorities." Oda added that, quote, "despite repeated requests by his legal counsel for appropriate medical care, Dr. Abu Safiya has not received any treatment. He continues to suffer from back pain resulting from physical abuse during his transfer and is still experiencing ongoing vision and eye problems." On Wednesday, Oda relayed a message from Dr. Abu Safiya to reporters, quote, "I am a pediatrician providing medical care to patients, the injured, and the vulnerable in the Gaza Strip. I carried out my work in accordance with international law and humanitarian standards. My detention is an unjust and arbitrary imprisonment." Dr. Hussam Abu Safiya is one of 14 Palestinian doctors from Gaza currently being jailed by Israel without charge. Turning to the occupied West Bank, Israeli soldiers killed a 7-month-old baby in front of his parents in the city of Al-Khalil on June 5th. Sam Abu Haikal, who had probably only just begun to sit up on his own and eat solid food, was in the car with his parents who were driving home from a visit with family members in Bethlehem. His aunt, Samah, told Mondo Weiss that there was an Israeli patrol near their neighborhood. Surprised by their presence, Sam's father, Fahed, stopped the car suddenly and the soldiers raised their rifles. Quote, one of them fired a single bullet that struck the steering wheel and broke it into fragments, sending shrapnel into the car, she added. The shrapnel struck little Sam in the face, killing him, she told Mondo Weiss. Fahed was filmed by reporter Soheib Wiwe while he carried Sam's little body in the hospital elevator. Sam's mother, Dania Salame, was wounded by another fragment that hit her in the neck, while Fahed was wounded in the hand. Samah said that Dania was still in intensive care when she learned that her infant had been killed by the invading Israeli occupation forces. Speaking from the hospital to Al Arabi News, Dania recalled the moment the Israeli soldiers opened fire on their car. Quote, I was sitting in the back with my son in my arms. The bullet hit my husband's hand and my son's head and me. My son was only 7 months old. He died. I went to him and found him covered in blood. I ran with him through the street. Someone found me and took me quickly to the hospital. A few hours later, he died. My son was martyred, she said. In the northern West Bank on Wednesday, the Israeli army forced Palestinians in the Jabal al-Salihin neighborhood near the Nur Shams refugee camp in Tul Karam to leave their homes for the day in order to conduct what they called military exercises. Locals told the Anadolu news agency that the military ordered residents to open the windows in their homes for the exercise, as the army dispatched armored vehicles and heavy bulldozers into the nearby Nur Shams camp, which has been under Israeli siege since early 2024. During an invasion into the town of Akraba near Nablus on Wednesday, an Israeli military vehicle ran over a Palestinian teenager, Wafa reported. After running over the 18-year-old, the soldiers prevented ambulance crews from reaching him, sources said. Local reporters captured video of the youth being transferred into a Palestine Red Crescent ambulance. On June 7th, a 14-year-old Palestinian child was wounded by Israeli live-fire shrapnel during an ongoing Israeli military raid on Balata refugee camp east of Nablus, according to the Wafa news agency. The Palestine Red Crescent Society reported that the child sustained shrapnel injuries to the head and was transferred to hospital for medical treatment. Earlier in the day, Israeli undercover forces infiltrated Balata camp, followed by the arrival of several military vehicles. According to local sources, soldiers raided a commercial shop, detained a number of young men inside, and surrounded a house in the camp, Wafa added. Israeli forces continued their offensive throughout the day, deploying snipers on rooftops, surrounding and raiding homes, forcing residents to evacuate at least one house, and searching commercial establishments. The United Nations Human Rights Office this week stated that, quote, raids, search and arrest operations, and other operations by Israeli forces have become a regular occurrence, with more than 20 raids or other operations on average each day across the West Bank during the first 5 months of 2026. A Palestinian woman was expelled from her home by Israeli forces in Khirbet Kalkas, south of Al-Khalil, on Monday. Reporter Soheib Wiwe recorded footage of the woman, who says she was given no time to gather even her clothes. The media collective Translating Palestine said that, quote, her home is one of hundreds raised under a system in which Israel makes building permits nearly impossible for Palestinians to obtain across Area C and East Jerusalem, then destroys the structures it deems unauthorized. UN figures show this is not isolated. More than 620 Palestinians were displaced by demolitions in the first months of 2026 alone, roughly 160 families every month, the highest rate the UN has recorded since it began tracking in 2009, after a record 1,700-plus families ethnically cleansed in 2025 and over 13,000 between 2009 and 2022. Rights monitors describe these demolitions, alongside Israeli colonial settler terrorist attacks and movement restrictions, as engineering a coercive environment designed to push Palestinians off their land, the Media Collective added. In the village of Taibe, near Ramallah on Tuesday night, Israeli settlers committed arson on a massive area of cultivated Palestinian farmland. The town's mayor told the Anadolu news agency that residents heard gunfire around the targeted area, preventing them from reaching the fire to extinguish it. The settlers remained in the area until Israeli forces arrived, he said, adding that Taibe, like other Palestinian towns east of Ramallah, faces repeated settler attacks aimed at forcing residents to leave their land. Taibe is one of the few Palestinian towns in the West Bank that still has a Christian majority, according to church and local accounts. Residents say the town's historical Christian presence dates back to the earliest days of Christianity itself. The attacks do not distinguish between Muslims and Christians. The occupiers want the land without its people, the town's mayor said. In recent months, the town has seen a series of settler attacks, including fires set around the historic Al-Khadr Church, assaults on residents' property, and racist graffiti, local officials told Anadolu. Other settler attacks were reported in Nablus, a village near Ramallah, the town of Nahalin, west of Bethlehem, and in Tubas this week. In Lebanon, Israel issued a forced displacement order for the ancient city of Tyre, or Sur, in the south on Tuesday, including all neighborhoods and Palestinian refugee camps, affecting nearly 44,000 people, many of whom were already displaced. On Monday, an airstrike near a Lebanese Red Cross center in Sur reportedly killed 5 people and injured 8 others, including 4 paramedics, the UN said. On June 8th, our contributor Rokaya Shamsuddin reported that Israel targeted South Lebanon with a massive wave of bombardment, hitting over 50 distinct locations, at least 28 airstrikes, 3 drone attacks, and 19 cases of heavy artillery. For more on the situation on the ground in Lebanon, Rokaya filed this report for the Electronic Intifada on Wednesday evening.
1: This is Rokaya Shamsuddin reporting for the Electronic Intifada. The Israeli air campaign across southern Lebanon has intensified to a catastrophic degree, marking arguably one of the most violent escalations since the phase of the aggression began on March 2nd. The south is being subjected to sustained, systematic bombardment, explicitly targeting residential quarters and vital civilian infrastructure. This onslaught has focused heavily on the historic coastal city of Sur and the surrounding Nabatiya countryside. The crisis in Sur escalated drastically on June 9th, when Israeli warplanes launched a wave of heavy strikes on densely populated residential areas, including the Masakin neighborhood and surrounding villages. According to Lebanon's Ministry of Health, these initial attacks killed at least 8 people and wounded more than 30 others, with rescue teams forced to dig through the rubble of flattened buildings for survivors with their bare hands. Immediately following these deadly strikes, Israel issued an unprecedented blanket forced evacuation decree for the entire southern city, ordering residents to flee north of the Zahrani River. Crucially, this order explicitly targeted Sur's historic old city and its predominantly Christian quarter for the first time. The Christian quarter, which is a dense, ancient seafront district of stone houses, churches, and heritage sites, had previously been excluded from these threats and had served as a vital sanctuary for thousands of families seeking refuge from forced displacement. This specific targeting of the Christian quarter represents a dangerous operational shift. Last week, the Israeli military leveled unsubstantiated claims that Hezbollah resistance fighters were operating within the neighborhood, offering zero evidence, while explicitly demanding that local Christians force the resistance to leave. This constitutes a blatant psychological operation designed to sow sectarian resentment and fracture Lebanon's internal unity by weaponizing the local population against its own defense. On the same day as a devastating attack on Sur, a succession of Israeli air raids across more than a dozen locations brought the daily death toll in the south to at least 14. These strikes intentionally choke transit routes, rural outskirts, and adjacent emergency facilities, effectively paralyzing medical and rescue responses. Since March 2nd, the total nationwide death toll from Israeli attacks has surpassed 3,600 people, with over 1 million residents forcibly displaced from their homes. Israel's campaign has also deliberately targeted those tasked with the national defense and emergency relief. Earlier this week, an Israeli strike in Nablatiya killed three Lebanese army personnel, including a senior military officer. This brings the number of Lebanese military personnel killed since March to at least 30. Today, South Lebanon is trapped in a constant cycle of forced displacement and aerial bombardment. Medical teams warn that the systematic bombing near clinics and hospitals has pushed the entire southern healthcare network to nearly a total collapse. The escalation in Israeli aggression reflects Israel's inability to achieve decisive results against the Lebanese resistance on the battlefield, pushing it to escalate strikes further against residential and civilian areas across southern Lebanon.
0: That was Rokaya Shamsuddin reporting for the Electronic Intifada from Lebanon on Wednesday. We've published many features in the last week, but today we're highlighting a long and precarious journey to play soccer by Boteina Hamdan, writing from Ramallah. She writes about a 12-year-old child, Yusuf Jubran, who she says, quote, has had a unique passion for soccer since he was very young. Every day, he spends hours playing football. He rarely lets the ball leave his feet. When he walks from one room to another, he often dribbles the ball with him. He's a member of a club and trains four times a week. He keeps a notebook of soccer moves, best shots, and tactics. His wardrobe is full of football jerseys, and his room's walls are covered with pictures of his favorite team, Spain's Real Madrid, and his favorite player, Cristiano Ronaldo. I know all this because Yusuf is my son. We spend nights talking about all this, but nothing is straightforward, even for a football crazy boy, when you live under military occupation. In the summer of 2024, we had to disappoint him since his father and I couldn't afford a trip to Barcelona with his team. So this year, when he finally got a chance to travel with his club, the Birzeit Stars Academy, to Aqaba in southern Jordan, he was very excited. The trip was scheduled for January 7th, but even the best laid plans are complicated by instability and uncertainty under Israel's occupation. As the trip neared, Yusuf grew more excited. His coach chose him to wear number 7, just like Ronaldo. Then, after receiving the itinerary for the trip, he insisted he would swim in the Red Sea in Aqaba, despite the cold weather. Like most Palestinians in the West Bank, Yusuf is unable to visit our sea. Palestine may lie on the Mediterranean Sea, but with most Palestinian coastal cities occupied, depopulated and repopulated by Zionists during the Nakba of 1948 and the Gaza Strip occupied in 1967 and cut off from the West Bank for decades, it is almost impossible to get to for those Palestinian residents in the West Bank. Yusuf asked several times if the trip might be canceled. He was growing fearful that his dream might not come true. I encouraged him to stay positive and accept any delay. He tried to look calm but failed. I am dreaming to travel, to play soccer in the whole world, he said. He also had a different motive. I want to come back home, curious to see the reactions to the gifts I will bring, just like you when you return from a trip with special presents for everyone, he added. I was touched by his generous thinking. Thank God for this lovely child. On January 14th, we had to get ready in the dark to be in Birzeit town center by 5 a.m. It should take just half an hour to drive to Jericho, but it is always sensible to add extra time in case of unexpected military checkpoints or road closures. Israel dramatically expanded its already ubiquitous network of military checkpoints and roadblocks throughout the West Bank after October 2023. As of December 2025, per the latest UN count, there are 925 checkpoints or roadblocks permanently or intermittently restricting the movement of 3.4 million Palestinians in the West Bank, including Jerusalem. Yusuf came back full of life and experience. When he showed me some photos he took there, I also saw a new talent in him. I was so impressed with his photos of the sea, I even printed some to decorate our living room. Everything here restricts us and shrinks our children's dreams. Israel has killed hundreds of athletes, mainly in Gaza, during its ongoing genocide there. One of the most disturbing bits of footage from Gaza was when Israel bombed a group of displaced Palestinians while they were playing football in the yard of Al-Auda School in Gaza in July 2024. Beyond the violence, restrictions on movement prevent athletes from moving freely inside Palestine or abroad. Even our national football team, which made the quarterfinals of last year's Arab Cup and were one win away from reaching a mini tournament to qualify for this year's World Cup, faces extraordinary challenges. The players are scattered across different continents and cannot train together regularly, while home games are played in Jordan. For its part, Israel organizes games on stolen Palestinian lands in illegal settlements, and despite repeated complaints by the Palestinian Football Association, attempts to ensure an international boycott of Israeli sports teams has so far not borne fruit. Under military occupation, the simplest opportunities for young athletes, taken for granted by children elsewhere, are transformed into a long ordeal of permits, checkpoints, delays, and endless hours of waiting. Yet our story continues with a quiet resistance that refuses to give up. Yusuf was sad when the journey ended, but he continues to play, smile, and dream of traveling again. It is a form of freedom. With every kick, he overcomes what stands in his way. A stubborn Palestinian footballer is on his way. Those are excerpts from A Long and Precarious Journey to Play Soccer by Boteina Hamdan, writing from Ramallah on electronicintifada.net. Boteina is a Palestinian writer and a refugee from Annaba village, destroyed in 1948, who writes on cultural memory and heritage under war. And now, as we always do, we wanted to highlight people expressing joy, determination, and reclamation across Palestine and around the world. In Gaza, a young rollerblader, Akram Sharif, showed off his skills this week. He says, "They took my hand and my foot, but I'll never stop playing." This was filmed by fellow rollerblader Mohammed Saad.

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1: 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I'm Nora Barrows-Friedman. 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
2: 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This is Saeed, executive producer and host of Arab Voices. Congresswoman Rashida Tlaib spoke on the floor of the House of Representatives on June 3, 2026, urging Congress to end U.S. involvement and support for Israel's military campaign in Lebanon and to vote yes on Lebanon War Powers Resolution, which did not pass. But let's listen to her remarks.
3: We must end the U.S. participation in the Israeli government's violent assault on Lebanon. Over 3,400 people in Lebanon have been massacred since the start of the Israeli apartheid government's brutal invasion and indiscriminate bombing campaign. Children, Mr. Speaker, medics, journalists, schools, hospitals, churches, mosques, these all have been targeted by the Israeli government. Critical civilian infrastructure, entire residential neighborhoods are systematically being destroyed. More than 1.2 million people have been forced to leave their homes or be killed, with the Israeli military telling them that they will not be allowed to return. Last week, Mr. Speaker, the Israeli government issued a forced displacement order for all the areas south of the Zahrani River, declaring the entire vast region to a combat zone. Mr. Speaker, that is 14% of all of Lebanon, home to hundreds of thousands of people of all faiths, as well as over 300 cities and towns, including Lebanon's fourth largest city, Tyre. That's 14% of the country told to either leave or die. This is not a national security, Mr. Speaker. This is an ethnic cleansing campaign. The Israeli leaders and the cabinet members are open about this. Finance Minister Smotrich literally called for the annexing of at least 10% of Lebanon, saying that this is the new Israeli border must be the Litani River, up to the Litani River. Defense Minister Katz of Israel has openly stated that the government of Israel plans to pursue an indefinite military occupation of southern Lebanon up to the river, even after the war is over. The National Security Minister, Ben-Gvir, has proposed Israel to go even further to conquer and occupy Lebanese territory all the way north of the river. These are not fringe figures. These are the Israeli security cabinets. They're most powerful decision makers in the Israeli government. And Mr. Speaker, they have made it clear that their goal is to do what they are doing in Lebanon, what they did in Gaza. The Israeli military's officials even stated in their aim is to implement what they call, quote, the Gaza model of in Lebanon. I can go on in explaining this, but I think what is important to understand is the act of the psychological terror that the continue the government putting leaflets all throughout Beirut, threatening Lebanon with repeat of the remarkable success in Gaza. And I want folks to know, my colleagues to know, over the last 3 months, we have already seen these horrific threats become a reality. This Congress did nothing to save lives in Gaza. And we must act now, though, to prevent the same fate in Lebanon. And I want folks to know we're here because the United States is not a bystander to these war crimes. It is an active participant. The Trump administration has engaged in unlawful and unauthorized participation in hostilities as part of the Israeli invasion of Lebanon in violation of the War Powers Act. The Trump administration is providing intelligence, coordinating strikes, and demonstrating overt command over Israeli military decisions, including greenlighting specific Israeli attacks and operations throughout Lebanon, including Beirut. The President of the United States has, in his own public statements, over a period of months, asserted authority to approve, prohibit, condition, and direct specific Israeli military operations. In one such example, the Israeli government sought and was granted Trump's, quote, green light for its May 6th, the strike on Beirut, and coordinated with the U.S. in advance to coordinate Israeli officials and Israel's state officials mentioned this and said it publicly, but even Israel's own public government state broadcasting station admitted it. Not only is the Trump administration illegally participating in this violent campaign, it is openly ignoring congressional oversight, Mr. Speaker, of the U.S. Armed Forces involvement in Lebanon. On May 7th, Senator Welch and a number of senators wrote to the administration requesting specific information about U.S. coordination with the Israeli strikes, about the Israeli strikes, and other actions that would violate the War Powers Act, including refueling, intelligence sharing, targeting, and other assistance. We all know the senators have not received any answers, and the executive branch has not even tried to argue that the U.S. role in Israeli hostilities in Lebanon complies with U.S. law. Congress must reassert its constitutional authority, Mr. Speaker, immediately vote to end the U.S. participation in the destruction of Lebanon. I want to make one thing clear, though, and it's super important for my colleagues to understand. Section 5C of the War Powers Act makes it clear that Lebanon War Powers Resolution only applies to U.S. armed forces engaged in hostilities. The resolution will not affect U.S. training and support of Lebanese armed forces or the routine protection of U.S. diplomatic facilities, neither of which are involved in hostilities. The War Powers Resolution exclusively ends the U.S. participation in the ongoing Israeli invasion of Lebanon. That's what this vote is about, nothing less. The American people are tired. They're exhausted of these endless wars. They are tired of hearing that we don't have money for health care and child care, but yeah, here we are. U.S. bombs destroying hospitals and stealing future children abroad. This vote on the Lebanon War Powers Resolution is a clear moral choice. Do you stand with the Netanyahu government and Trump's endless war crimes, or do you stand with human life, peace, and justice? Mr. Speaker, I think it's really important. You know, I said earlier about Defense Minister Katz. Not once does he mention Hezbollah. He said, literally, we're going to destroy Lebanese homes and villages in accordance with Beit Hanun and Rafah models in Gaza. I'm not joking. This is Finance Minister Smotrich. He literally says, threatened the major neighborhoods of Beirut will soon resemble Khan Yunis, a city in Gaza that was destroyed by the Israeli military. Now, one of them mentioned Hezbollah. They talk about Greater Israel. They talk about a campaign to spread boundaries, again, with no regard of international law. But I want to put up the photo of Firdoja, because she wasn't Hezbollah. She's not a terrorist. She was a young student that just finished her exams. It is disrespectful. If you really care about the Lebanese people, then you would understand the importance of not continuing, again, the indiscriminate bombings that are continuing throughout Lebanon. She should be alive today. I think it's important, Mr. Speaker, to understand what is happening on the ground if you really care about the Lebanese people like you claim you care about the Iranian people. Everybody claims they care about everybody on the ground, that this is about security. It's not. I think it's important. I ask unanimous consent to insert into the record the March 25th article at The Guardian titled, Israel Used White Phosphorus to Scorch Earth in South Lebanon. That's the title. Organizations such as Human... Go ahead. I'm sorry.
4: Without objection.
3: Organizations such as Human Rights Watch have documented Israel's illegal use of white phosphorus multiple times in Lebanon, which is a war crime. They launched it in residential neighborhoods, y'all, in Lebanese farmland. Is this what our country is supporting? White phosphorus is a chemical agent that ignites when exposed to oxygen and burns at up to 800 degrees Celsius, melting human flesh to the bone and poisoning soil and toxic heavy metals. White phosphorus kills. It leaves survivors with cruel injuries and burns results that are lifelong suffering. The only place in the entire northern hemisphere right now that literally fills white phosphorus munition right in the northern is right here in the United States in Arkansas. We are supplying these horrific chemical bombs to the Israeli military, and our military is providing operational support as we speak for these scorched earth campaigns that is destroying the very conditions of life in Lebanon. Mr. Speaker, I want to talk about the human life in Lebanon more, because I think it's important to understand. This is Ihsan Wahabi, at least 128 medics. He was a medic, 17 years old. 128 medics and other health workers have been targeted and killed by the Israeli government since March, just that they had done in Gaza. They are often killed in what they call double tap strikes. I want American people to know, understand this. A war crime where double tap strikes are war crimes, where following initial strike, the Israeli government comes in, waits for the emergency rescue workers to show up with the ambulances at the scene, and then strikes again. In Lebanon, we've seen the Israeli government commit triple tap, quadruple tap strikes, an atrocity previously unheard of, where team after team of rescuers are completely slaughtered. Mr. Speaker, I ask unanimous consent to enter into the record the Article 16 article in The Guardian titled, Israel Escalates Attacks on Medics in Lebanon with Deadly Quadruple Tap.
4: Without objection.
3: This is Hassan Wahbi again. He's 17 years old. He was a volunteer, y'all, first responder with the Lebanese Civil Defense. He was also a Boy Scout. He was killed while trying to save lives. The next person is Ahmed Harari. He was also a paramedic and a photojournalist who was killed in double tap strike while trying to rescue injured survivors of an Israeli drone strike. He was killed alongside two fellow paramedics less than 2 days after the World Health Assembly passed a resolution calling for the protection of medical personnel in Lebanon. This is what our country is supporting, Mr. Speaker. This is the military we are coordinating strikes with and providing targeting intelligence with, a military that systematically is targeting and killing civilians. We must end the U.S. support of these war crimes.
2: That was Congresswoman Rashida Tlaib speaking on the floor of the House of Representatives on June 3rd, urging Congress to end U.S. involvement and support for Israel's military campaign in Lebanon. On May 29, 2026, the United Nations held a press conference at which Pramila Patten, Special Representative of the United Nations Secretary General, revealed the finding of a new UN report on sexual violence in conflict for 2025, which included accusations that the Israeli forces committed rape and sexual abuse against Palestinian detainees. Let's listen to portions of Patten's talk during that press conference.
5: Two new state actors are listed. Firstly, the Israeli Armed and Security Forces, namely the Israel Defense Forces, Israel Prison Service, including the Qatar Special Forces, and the Police Counterterrorism Unit, YAMAM, are listed on the basis of credible information indicating continued patterns of rape and other forms of sexual violence, with an increase in the number of verified cases this year. In last year's report covering 2024, this party was put on notice for potential listing by the Secretary General, owing to significant concerns regarding consistent denial of access for UN monitors and patterns of sexual violence documented by the UN. Since last year's notice, both the patterns of sexual violence and the denial of access have persisted. As a result, UN human rights monitors continue to face severe access constraints, which significantly impede their capacity to document cases in a timely manner. With regard to detainees, it has only been possible to verify cases after release. Obstructed access to Gaza, where many detainees have been released following the October 2025 agreement, further impedes their ability to document cases. In this challenging context, in 2025, the UN was able to verify 31 cases, primarily in detention settings, but also at checkpoints and during military operations, against 14 men, 7 women, 9 boys, and 1 girl from the Gaza Strip and the West Bank. This is part of a pattern of sexual violence against Palestinians, including as a form of torture. Access limitations resulted in delayed verification of cases. As such, 13 of these cases occurred in 2025, while 18 occurred in 2024 and 2023. As set out in paragraph 35 of the report, violations consisted of rape, including with objects, gang rape, attempted rape, physical violence to the genitals, instances of targeted shooting of the genitals, touching of breast and genitals, strip and cavity searches conducted without apparent security justification, forced nudity, and threats of rape. Rape and gang rape were perpetrated against 9 of these victims, with 4 suffering repeated rape on multiple occasions. Perpetrators included Israeli armed and security forces, as I mentioned, namely the Israel Defense Forces, Israel Prison Service, including the Qatar Special Forces, and the Border Police Counterterrorism Unit, YAMAM. These violations occurred primarily during detention and interrogation and across 12 sites, including military camps under Israeli control, Israeli prison service facilities, and in one Israeli police station in a climate of total impunity. Moreover, explicit threats were made by Israeli armed and security forces, warning detainees not to report abuse to media or human rights organizations. I wish to acknowledge the engagement between the Permanent Mission of Israel and my office, including my visit to Israel and the occupied Palestinian territory in 2024. Upon putting on notice Israeli armed and security forces in last year's report, in a letter dated 11th of August 2025, the Secretary General communicated a number of preventive measures to be undertaken in line with relevant Security Council resolutions. He stressed in that letter that while the implementation of these preventive measures will be taken into account in the consideration of listing, the primary factors are the immediate cessation of all acts of sexual violence and the unimpeded access for relevant UN entities, including to monitor compliance. The permanent representative of Israel responded to the Secretary General's letter the very next day in a letter dated 12th of August, rejecting both the notice of potential listing as well as the content of the report. On 24th November 2025, following up on the Secretary General's letter, I sent a letter to the permanent mission reiterating the readiness of my office to provide technical support to Israeli authorities in their implementation of the preventive measures outlined by the Secretary General. I did not receive a response to my letter, nor was information shared on the implementation of any of these measures, although there was engagement between my office and the permanent mission, especially around a potential second visit to Israel and the occupied Palestinian territory, including Gaza. It was only after the country section of the report was communicated to the permanent mission of Israel on 13th of March 2026, as per usual practice, that the government responded on the 31st of March, rejecting any patterns of sexual violence against Palestinians, but also submitting a document which sets out laws, policies, and directives in place within the Israeli Defense Forces, Prison Service, Police and Security Agency, as well as trainings of personnel in addition to the legal framework governing detention. The submission did not contain information on any fully fledged investigation, prosecution, or conviction for sexual violence cases. For instance, with regard to the emblematic Sede Teman case, not only was sexual violence not in the indictment, but the charges were even dropped altogether by the military advocate general. This is the case, you may recall, which had triggered demonstrations by some Knesset members to protest against the arrest of the soldiers, including attacks on the Sede Teman camp and those investigating the case. On the issue of denial of access to UN monitors, the government of Israel in its submission maintains that it will not provide access on account of what it alleges to be institutional bias in UN bodies and mechanisms. It also confirmed that since the 7th of October 2023, ICRC has been denied access to detention facilities due to security concerns.
2: That was Pramila Patton, Special Representative of the United Nations Secretary General. I have a link to the UN report on sexual violence in conflict posted on our website, arabvoices.net. You're listening to Arab Voices, a syndicated radio talk show that airs on dozens of radio stations in the US and Europe since 2002. This is Saeed, executive producer and host of Arab Voices. Amnesty International released a new report on June 10, 2026, accusing apartheid Israel of state-led ethnic cleansing in the occupied West Bank. In the 150-page report, Amnesty International says the escalating forced displacement and settlement expansion in the occupied West Bank is part of a state-led campaign to control the Palestinian territory. The report is titled Erasing Anything Palestinian. This is Agnes Callamard, Secretary General of Amnesty International, speaking at a press conference on June 10th.
4: Palestinian Bedouins and herding communities have been erased from their ancestral land, cut off from their pastures, terrorized into fleeing their homes amid this unprecedented surge in settlers' attack, fully condoned, facilitated by the Israeli government. It is not the product of some extremist people. For the avoidance of doubt, ethnic cleansing in the West Bank is state-sanctioned, state-implemented, state-enforced. It is a state project for years. This international community has repeatedly failed to act. It has been actively or passively complicit in the face of Israel's repeated and gross violation of international law. Israel's turbocharged campaign of ethnic cleansing must be met with an equal surge of measures by states around the world. The economic, diplomatic, political support that allows Israel to continue its unlawful occupation, genocide in Gaza, apartheid, ethnic cleansing of the West Bank must end.
2: I have a link to the new 150-page Amnesty International report posted on our website, arabvoices.net. June 8, 2026, marked the 59th anniversary of the deadly Israeli attack on the USS Liberty, a signal intelligence platform ship that was in the Eastern Mediterranean Sea. The ship was brutally attacked on June 8, 1967, by Israel, despite the fact that Israel knew it was a United States communications ship. The attack by the Israeli fighter jets and torpedo boats killed 34 U.S. servicemen and injured 174 others. Congressman Thomas Massie spoke on the floor of the House of Representatives on June 8, demanding a probe into Israel's 1967 attack on the USS Liberty and calling on the U.S. government to honor its survivors. Let's take a listen.
6: Mr. Speaker, it's my great honor, maybe one of the biggest honors of my lifetime, to stand here on the floor and do something that's 59 years overdue, to recognize the survivors and those who gave their lives on the USS Liberty 59 years ago today, when they were viciously attacked by IDF jets and also after that by torpedo boats. I'm going to tell you a little bit of their story. And there, by the way, there's at least a dozen of them here today with us. I just met with them in my office, and they related this story to me. You know, it was a clear day. The USS Liberty was one of the most technologically sophisticated ships in the Navy, but it was virtually unarmed, and it was sent to observe the Six-Day War going on in the Middle East between Israel and its neighbors. It arrived on June 7th, and the weather was clear. The planes came out to meet them, to investigate, and then on the next day, on June 8th, they started the day. The visibility was unlimited. The American flag was flying proudly on the USS Liberty. More planes came from Israel to surveil the boat, the ship. And they thought they were in good shape, but what happened next surprised them all. French Mirage jets showed up, and for 25 minutes, strafed and attacked the USS Liberty. They shot rockets. They shot 30-millimeter cannons into the hull and into the ship. They even dropped napalm on the bridge of the ship. This was an effort to kill everybody on board. There was no intention of taking prisoners. After the 25 grueling minutes of attack on this virtually unarmed ship, and they thought things were over and they could recover, the torpedo boats showed up, three torpedo boats. They launched four torpedoes. One of them hit the hull of the USS Liberty and killed 25 people instantly. It blew a 40-foot by 40-foot hole in the side of this ship. They were intent on sinking it. But they were also intent on not having a single survivor. According to eyewitness accounts, the Israelis machine-gunned the lifeboats that they put down. They machine gunned the firefighters who were on the deck. They were bringing the wounded and the dead to the mess hall to triage them. They had one doctor who was trying to help them all, put a few stitches in. It was harrowing, and it's amazing. If not for that crew, that boat would have sunk that day. But it still wasn't over. Helicopters showed up, combat helicopters. And the USS Liberty, even though their signals were being jammed by the Israelis, got a signal out. And there were ships that tried to respond. The USS Saratoga, the USS America sent planes. Both of them sent planes to help the USS Liberty. And something happened that's never happened before. A ship under attack, the planes were recalled. This has never happened before. And they sat there for 17 hours, 34 dead, 174 wounded out of 294 crew members. That's over 70% casualty rate, unheard of. The Israelis were intent on leaving no survivor. And what about our own military? Why did they not send anybody for 17 hours to help these men? So what really happened? You know, the official reports say that it was a case of mistaken identity. But if you listen to Dean Rusk, former Secretary of State, Richard Helms, CIA Director, Bobby Ray Inman, head of the NSA, Captain Ward Boston, who was the chief counsel of the Court of Inquiry. If you listen to Admiral Moore, who served in Pearl Harbor, Midway, commanded both the Atlantic and Pacific Fleet, and was chairman of the Joint Chiefs of Staff, none of these distinguished men think this was an accident. They think it was intentional murder by the country of Israel, either as a false flag operation or because they simply didn't want anybody observing what they were doing that day. Well, I've got a call to action for everybody here. Honor these individuals. Quit ignoring that they exist. Go to their website, ussliberty.org. Support them. And while they're still alive, they need closure. Let's give them closure. Let's have an investigation. Let's pass a resolution honoring them. It's long overdue. And then they can have their justice. With that, I yield back. And I ask unanimous consent to enter into the record a declaration of Ward Boston declaring that the only official court of inquiry was invalid.
7: Without objection, so ordered.
2: That was Congressman Thomas Massey speaking on the floor of the House of Representatives on June 8, 2026, demanding a probe into Israel's 1967 attack on the USS Liberty and calling on the U.S. government to honor its survivors. You've been listening to Arab Voices, a syndicated radio talk show that airs on dozens of radio stations in the U.S. and Europe since 2002. Our shows are archived online, and you can listen to them by visiting arabvoices.net. And that does it for the show today. Thanks for listening. This is Saeed, executive producer and host of Arab Voices. Until we meet next week, peace on earth.
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0: 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Yeah.
1: Hello and welcome to the Hudson Mohawk Magazine, broadcasting from the Sanctuary for Independent Media on the unceded homelands of the Mohican people in Troy, New York. I'm Sean Burnick.
2: And I'm Lennox Aputo. Today on the Hudson Mohawk Magazine, first, McDonnelly brings us coverage from a community anti-Zionist Shabbat held by Albany Jewish Voice for Peace. Then Sina Basilahiki talks with Elena McGrath about the author's book, The Limits of Revolution, Worker Citizens in a Bolivian Mining City, about the book and what motivated her to write it. Later on, Carl Yee talks with Gina Ann, the owner and founder of Sunny's Farm and Kitchen, a Korean farm and restaurant, about her experience as a business owner. Finally, Erin Blanding talks with Dr. Sharika Bunton about her experience as a scientist in the biomedical engineering space and the racial inequities and disparities in the medical field. But first, here are the headlines.
1: Key stakeholders in New York's marijuana industry have formed a coalition to oppose recently approved legislation seeking to establish a three-member board that would be tasked with recommending a minimum wage for workers across the cannabis sector. They will pressure Governor Hochul not to sign the legislation. Marijuana stakeholders note that more than 40% of the industry's businesses in New York are not profitable, and many have already begun cutting staff hours as a result.
2: For the seventh time, another developer has come forward with a proposal to build on the old Troy City Hall site at Monument Square. Video game producer Velen Studios and development giant Luazi companies have proposed constructing a five-story mixed-use building. It will cost more than $50 million, take up 110,000 square feet, and if approved, promptly opened by 2028.
1: A Russell Sage alumni and her husband, who have asked to remain anonymous, recently made a gift of $10 million to support Russell Sage College.
2: U.S. Senator Kirsten Gillibrand joined Democratic leader Charles Schumer and Representative Pat Ryan to urge Secretary of Agriculture Brooke Rollins to approve federal aid for New York fruit and specialty crop growers. These farmers are facing mass crop loss after an April frost that damaged the early growth of fruits and vegetables. The letter follows Governor Hochul's request for a secretarial disaster designation, which would give affected farmers access to low-interest emergency loans.
1: The city of Troy has received $12 million in federal funding to help the ongoing effort to locate lead service lines and replace them. City leaders say that they have checked more than half of the pipes in the city.
2: A 37-year-old man was killed and three individuals are in custody following an early morning stabbing in Troy on Saturday at 5.

0: Avenue, 5th and Fulton Street. A second individual was also injured.
1: While LGBTQ plus groups have been celebrating Pride Month, including thousands at Capitol Pride in Albany's Washington Park on Sunday, many are seeing increased demands for services while raising funds for their programs have become more complicated, starting with the federal government administration changes to DEI and housing policies.
0: And that's it for the headlines.
1: For those of you just tuning in, you're listening to the Hudson Mohawk Magazine, listener-supported radio that builds community in Troy and the surrounding capital region through broad grassroots participation.
0: Our content is produced by volunteers. 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
1: Albany Jewish Voice for Peace held a Shabbat during which various speakers voiced their support for Palestinian liberation and honored the resilience, leadership, and Samud of Black, trans, queer, disabled, and indigenous voices in movements. Mark Dunley brings us their story.
2: Saturday, June 12th, Albany Jewish Voice for Peace held a community anti-Zionist Shabbat, coming together as a community to share food, commit to radical solidarity and intersectionality, to support a free Palestine, and to build a Jewish community not centered on or dependent on Israel or Zionism. JVP was heartbroken to see the legal structures that have enabled Black political representation and access to public space for trans people being deconstructed by a fascist movement. This month's service honored the resilience, leadership, and sumud of Black, trans, queer, disabled, and indigenous voices in our movements for liberation here at home and in Palestine. The Devar was led by Jide Ebanks, a Black and queer Capital District nurse and activist who shared reflections and poetry from her time volunteering in the West Bank and Gaza. At their dinner, we talked to Professor Larry Whitner, Avery Gree, and Jide Ebanks.
3: My name is Larry Whitner. I'm active in a variety of local groups here in the Capital District, including Upper Hudson Peace Action and the Albany County Central Federation of Labor.
2: Well, I mean, you're here at a Jewish Voice for Peace event. Obviously, today, once again, announcement that we kind of struck a peace deal with Iran. What's the real situation with Iran and the United States at this point?
3: Well, I don't think it's anything good. If it really is peace, and I doubt that, then it's a coerced peace based upon military power being unleashed on Iran by the United States without any kind of declaration of war by the United States or any real justification for it. There was an agreement with Iran negotiated by the Obama administration. It was in place. It provided that Iran would not develop a nuclear weapon. And when Trump came to power during his first term, he destroyed that agreement. So if, in fact, he's seeking to guarantee that Iran doesn't develop a nuclear weapon, then he's already had that. He's destroyed that, and then he's begun a war, supposedly, to ensure that ban on developing a nuclear weapon is put in place once more. So the whole thing is a disaster, in my view, and should never have happened.
2: Now, you're a longtime opponent of nuclear weapons, been quite active on that particular issue. Obviously, quite a few of the countries now in the Middle East and South Asia have nuclear weapons. Of course, the United States does as well. What needs to be a nuclear disarmament strategy at this point?
3: Well, I think that these nations that have nuclear weapons and the nations that don't should all sign the Treaty on the Prohibition of Nuclear Weapons, which was signed back in 2017 and officially went into place in 2021. and provides that nuclear weapons will be abolished, that they will not be transferred to any nation, that there will not be nuclear threats, and a whole variety of other things to create a nuclear weapons-free world. A majority of nations have in fact, signed that treaty. But, of course, the nuclear powers don't want it because they don't want to divest themselves of their nuclear weapons.
4: So my name is Ava Agree. I'm a member of JVP Albany. Jewish Voice for Peace is the largest anti-Zionist Jewish organization in the country. And we have organized for justice here at home and in Palestine. What we're doing tonight is our regular Shabbat. We do a quarterly Shabbat event to bring community together and build a community of Jewish people who are standing up against genocide, against the violence that is happening in Palestine, and also connecting that struggle to issues here at home. And so specifically this month, it is June, and so we are thinking about Pride Month. We're thinking about Juneteenth, and particularly in the context of this time when we have fascism that is entrenching itself in our government. We have a Supreme Court that has essentially overturned the Voting Rights Act. We have jails and prisons that are filling back up again. And so all of the issues that we see, you know, trying to celebrate this month, where we see real struggles and issues that are really similar between here in Albany and in Palestine. And we're trying to draw those connections out to see how these similar forces are really victimizing people in both of our communities. And most importantly, to find those connections of strength. One thing that we talk a lot about in terms of Palestinian organizing in opposition to Zionism is the idea of Sumud, which is basically a pride in resilience. It's a steadfastness, even as things get incredibly difficult. And we see that every day when you see reports out of Gaza to see how people are continuing to create beauty and life and resilience and joy under the most oppressive of circumstances. And so we want to celebrate Sumud, and we want to celebrate that today. Also speaking and thinking about what we can learn for the movement for racial justice in the United States, for the movement for justice for trans people, for queer people, how we can learn from the Sumud of the Palestinian people in their fight against oppression and incorporate those lessons into our own struggles.
5: Now, there, of course, is a tremendous humanitarian crisis in Gaza after so many years of bombings and attacks, and it sort of left the attention of the American people with this war in Iran. You know, what can America do at this point to make up for what is done in Gaza and Palestine?
4: Well, it's quite simple. We need to stop sending military weapons to the Israeli government. The Israeli government has shown time and time again that when we write them a blank check, they use it to expropriate Palestinian lands. They use it to assault the people of Palestine, the people of Gaza. And so what we need to do in this country specifically is we need to stop the flow of weapons and money to support this genocidal machine. It is not in the interest of the United States. It is not in the values of the United States, and it is certainly not a Jewish value. And so that's what we are asking for at this point.
6: For sure. My name is Jade Ebanks. I'm a nurse, poet, community activist. A shout out 518 CRSC, who does community activism and are surrounding ICE.
5: And you spent a fair amount of time in Gaza and the West Bank providing nursing services to some of the victims of the genocide there?
6: And that experience was a community effort. It was from Troy, Albany, and Schenectady, people galvanizing together in the community to raise funds, to come together for a purpose greater than ourselves. And while I was in the West Bank, was able to meet and connect people from the West Bank to our local community. Then finding my way from the West Bank to Jordan, to Gaza, and still continuing to make these connections, because ultimately we have all of these international intersectionalities regardless of how much time has gone past. The struggle is the same, and it's even more intense now than it's ever been. So we have to continue to advocate and fight for our freedom and our rights.
5: And you mentioned both, you know, the challenge of living through a war zone with bombs dropping repeatedly, but also, you know, so many relatively young people, you know, losing body parts to amputation.
6: Yeah, I mean, and that was one of the most heartbreaking, polarizing experience, because being with the Palestinians and especially the children who were just so full of life and so full of love and joy and excitement to see me, but also seeing them with amputated arms and in wheelchairs and disfigured faces and, you know, malnourished because of famine. It was just an honor to be there and be able to help them and to still continue to be able to advocate for them. If you want to find a way to contribute or help directly the people in Palestine, you can follow me on Instagram at JEID_ED. Slide into my DMs and we're collecting donations that go directly to my friends in both the West Bank and Palestine.
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0: The Jewish Voice for Peace Albany hosts multiple events to speak out against the genocide in Gaza and advocate for the liberation of Palestine. 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
1: Professor Elena McGrath is the author of The Limits of Revolution, Worker Citizens in Bolivian Mining City, that focuses on the Bolivian workers during the revolution of 1952, led by Bolivia's revolutionary nationalist movement. She speaks with Sina Basilihicky on the book.
7: The Limits of Revolution, Worker Citizens in a Bolivian Mining City, is the new book by local author Elena McGrath. This book looks into the role of Bolivian mining families in revolution and politics. Elena McGrath joins me now to talk about this book and about the current political situation in Bolivia. Welcome to Hudson Mohawk Magazine.
8: Hi, thank you so much for having me. It's a pleasure to be here.
7: It's a pleasure to have you. Can you first talk about your connection to Bolivia that put you on this path of creating fieldwork, oral interviews, and extensive archival research that led you to this book?
8: Yeah, so when I was about 22, I had the good fortune of being an intern in a film production company that was working in Bolivia. So I went down and I lived in a small town outside of La Paz for about 3 months. And this was in 2006, which was the very first year of Evo Morales' presidency. So Bolivia had its first indigenous president, and the government was brand new, and it had been brought to power by all these social movements that were protesting against privatization. There was anti-globalization protests, protests for indigenous rights, control of natural resources. And having moved from the George Bush era United States down to Bolivia, I was just struck by how amazing it was to walk around the streets and have everyone you talk to, cab drivers, people selling avocados on the streets, they had a really clear sense of this is what's wrong with the country. This is what we're doing to change it. This is the hope that we have for the future. Like, there was this clear analysis of inequality and what had been wrong, and then a profound hope and a profound sense of we are all participating in this change. And I got to watch the elections for the members who are going to rewrite Bolivia's constitution. Like, there was a whole constituent assembly that was pulled together, and just being there in that moment was an amazing experience. And it also made me just super curious. How did this country get to be the kind of place where this kind of, you know, social and like profoundly democratic revolution seemed to be happening on the ground? And why was it so different from the world I'd grown up in? And so it took me a few years to go to graduate school to try to answer those questions. And what I found was that I got really fascinated by the mining communities in Bolivia who had been really politically sort of at the forefront of a lot of the 20th century social movements. And I came to see sort of at the forefront of Bolivia thinking about what making a revolution would look like and making a better world. There's this concept that comes out of many Andean countries of living well, vivir bien, or bien vivir, depending on how you want to look at it, that is not trying to always like get more, not always try to expand, not try to sort of win in a capital sense, but to live well within community, live well within the earth. And this idea of trying to create a government where families, everyday families, the whole population could live well is something that I think it comes out of a long history of social struggles in Bolivia. And I just thought that it was such an important sort of case study for looking, understanding the world. So that's sort of how I got there.
7: And you also, we should add, teach Latin American Studies at Union College.
8: Yeah, I teach in the history department in the Latin American Studies program. I teach Latin American history from, you know, the rise of the Mexica and the Aztec Empire all the way to the present.
7: So in your book, The Limits of Revolution, it looks at worker citizens during the Bolivian Revolution of 1952, led by the Revolutionary Nationalist Movement, aka MNR, which wanted to overthrow the ruling Bolivian oligarchy. Can you define worker citizens and tell our listeners a little bit more about what your book delves into?
8: Yeah, so when I was there in the early 21st century, people kept talking to me about this revolution that had happened in 1952. And I think it's one of the most interesting revolutionary experiments in the 20th century in Latin America, but it's not the Cuban Revolution, it's not the Mexican Revolution, it's not the Russian Revolution. We don't talk about it as this great world historical moment, but I think it offers really important lessons. And what happened in 1952 was that a party that called itself the Revolutionary Nationalist Movement united a bunch of peasant and worker militias under a slogan, land to the people and mines to the state. So the idea was we're going to do an agrarian reform and make sure the people who have been dispossessed of their land and the people who've been working for pittance wages will have access to land. And also Bolivia has been a country that's central to the global mining economy since 1545, right? The mountain of Potosí had enough silver to sort of power the Spanish Empire for 200 years. And Bolivia has been a place where mining has been central to the economy ever since. And so taking control, the idea of these revolutionaries was, why don't we take Bolivia's mineral riches and put it to the service of the common good, right? We will nationalize the mines, and then we will use those profits to develop the country. And so I was interested in the mining families themselves, not just what happened at the level of high policy, but if you were a woman or a man in this mining community in 1954, if you were a kid growing up in a mining camp, what did that change? Like, how did your life change? What made you fight in the revolution? And then what changed afterwards? And the idea of a worker citizen is something that came to me because for centuries, Bolivian elites, the people with money and power, have sort of looked at the masses as this group of unruly indigenous people who are not fit for modern democracy, like a group of people who would need education and culture to be able to participate in a sort of modern political system. And this is a very racist idea that justified centuries of economic exploitation, political exploitation. And in the 1952 revolution, there was this idea that maybe actually Bolivia's people, the indigenous people, the mestizos, the people who work hard in the fields and in the mines, are actually the source of Bolivian greatness. And what they did was they sort of created this category. They started to think about these people as a class of workers rather than a scary group of indigenous people. And so what you have is you know, in the 1920s, you have workers who go on strike, and the Bolivian press is calling them like an Indian horde that's having a race war and rioting. And then by the 1930s, 1940s, you have some members of the Bolivian press saying, these are the working men, and they are demanding a political change and sort of understanding the same sets of mobilizations in different ways. And so I use the idea of a worker citizen to show how the workers made themselves legible as political actors who had something to offer and like a vision of the Bolivian future that was appealing to people across the political spectrum. And it was the workers sort of insisting on their rights as citizens that helped the revolution happen in 1952. And then I also look at one of the things that happened in the mining camps was that the Bolivian state sort of offered a set of social benefits, sort of a welfare state, pensions, political voice, political control, free education, free hospitals, these sorts of things. They were sort of the spoils of the revolution that the miners won, and they came to define the contours of worker citizenship. So if you were a worker citizen, you had a right to expect free education. And unfortunately, what happened as the revolution kind of fell apart politically is that what was initially supposed to be something more universal, the workers will get a free education and later everyone else will, it became a kind of a dividing line between the people who were lucky enough to have a good union job and the people who weren't. And that's where you have a kind of the revolution sort of falls apart. And in the 1960s and 70s, there's a series of military dictatorships in Bolivia. And the workers fight really hard to push back against that, to defend what they had won in the revolution against this military state. And so the book tells the story of that struggle.
7: This has been a fascinating conversation, and we do want to get to what's currently taking place in Bolivia. Will you stick around for a part two?
8: Yes.
7: Where's the best place to learn more about your book, The Limits of Revolution, Worker Citizens in a Bolivian Mining City?
8: So it is available from the University of Texas Press. You can get it from their website, and you can also order it wherever books are sold, and you know, local bookstores call them up and get them to import it. And I also have an article that has come out in the Bolivian Studies Journal that's about Bolivian mine workers as well.
7: We'll link to that in the description.
0: Yeah, so we were just listening to a conversation between Sina Basilahiki and Professor Elena McGrath about her new book, The Limits of Revolution, Worker Citizens in a Bolivian Mining City. This was the first segment of the conversation between the two, and another segment on current events in Bolivia will air later this week.
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0: In this week's Everybody Moves, we hear from Gina Ahn, the founder of Sunny's Kitchen in Troy. More than just a Korean restaurant, Sunny's Kitchen has become a space where food, culture, and community come together. Gina shares her journey as an immigrant and how her experience as an English teacher shaped her work.
9: Reindeer migrate. Humpback whales migrate.
10: African swallows migrate.
11: Bison migrants.
12: This is Everybody Moves.
13: My name is Gina Ahn, she, her, hers, and I'm the owner and founder of Sunhee's Farm and Kitchen. We were a Korean-American restaurant, but we also have a family farm that we connect to and source ingredients from. One of the unique aspects of our business is how our mission is really rooted in empowering immigrants and immigrant Americans living in the capital region. And our method of doing that and uplifting not just the stories of people through food, but very practically, we have in-house English classes that we offer to all community members, and in particular staff, who may be working with us in the kitchen.
14: How did it start? Did it start from the restaurant, or was there anything else?
13: So a lot of people ask, like, what came first, the farm or the kitchen? So my parents were actually living on a farm starting in 2012. So they were growing food, thinking about wellness and what that means even just for our family. I was traveling, but then I ended up working in New York City at a refugee resettlement office. So my primary role was teaching English to adults, helping people find jobs, and doing case management programs. So I had that kind of background, absolutely no experience in the food industry, but I felt like I really wanted to start a business that not only really combined my love for Korean food, but it could be a practical place where people, find employment, learn English, and yeah, just have that first step into being a new American. So food is so easy, it's non-threatening. It's something that can easily attract people without any questions. So the food offers a platform for us to voice and advocate on behalf of also the people that we're serving. And then I think when it comes to our nonprofit arm, which is called Sunhee's Community Place, our core service are the English classes. We started with the restaurant. It was maybe 5 to 6 months in that we started English classes inside the restaurant. So we started very small. We'd roll out a whiteboard and just taught classes. It was me teaching
14: everyone. How did you come up with that idea?
13: Well, because of my experience as an English teacher, I thought, wouldn't it be great to create a space where you could do that with people organically and actually, have control over that business. Maybe a year or two after that, we started the nonprofit arm called Sunny's Community Place. So that's its own organization.
14: Can you tell me about your family's migration story?
13: Yeah. So I immigrated to the United States when I was 3 years old. I was born in South Korea, Incheon, which is a port city. I believe it was my grandmother and my uncle on my dad's side who had already moved out to the United States and invited my family over. And so my dad ended up going. My dad had operated an English school, Hagwon, in Korea. And so he already had a little bit of a command of the English language. He actually also got his master's degree in the United States at Illinois University. So there were some connections already, but we decided to move when I was three. My family was in the jewelry business, so they did a lot of repairs and sales. So that's kind of how I learned what small business is like, is because of my family. But right when I was around 8 years old, my dad decided to go to seminary. So that was a shift in his career trajectory. So we ended up moving from the East Coast to Illinois. And after he finished seminary, we came back to... We actually came to Troy for him to plant a church here. I just remember it was, especially in my early years, it was really hard because my parents worked a lot. I just remember them always working, me and my brother always just being at the store and like hanging out, or my parents like being late to pick me up from school, sometimes not being able to make it to like our concerts. I remember just not even knowing the language in the beginning and feeling really embarrassed. I can remember just feeling like I looked different from everybody all the time, and I didn't understand quite why. And so it actually took me many years to really feel like I was Korean. So when I was 11 years old, for the first time in my life after being born there, I went back and actually visited, and I was so like amazed that there were other people there was a whole country full of people who looked like me. And before then, I thought like I wanted to be white. I thought I was white. I didn't understand why I looked the way I did. So it took a really long time for me to really, really appreciate and understand even who I was and where I came from, and a lot of the struggles that my parents went through to make a new life here. For me, like, what was really important was, like, why I was doing what I did. So I wanted a job where I could have, I wanted a job where I was doing what I loved, or doing something that really was contributing, or that wasn't just about myself. And when I learned at a young age about North Korean refugees, that's when I started thinking about what it meant to flee your country and then to have to resettle in a new place. And so I think there's that connection as well, not only my own immigrant experience, but also some of the things that I've learned about in my early education and career. And so I knew that I wanted to work with immigrants. My mom's a great cook, and my dad, like, they live on a farm. Maybe a restaurant could be a good idea. Like, we're here with a real purpose and real desire to foster relationships with the people that we serve. And so I think that shows and is reciprocated back by folks who eat our food, who come for our English classes, you know, all around. You know, I was 26 years old when I started this business. I was young. Even as a young Asian American woman, we try to, like, I wanted to prove myself. I think there was a lot more at stake than just the money that I put into it, but it was really, like, what I felt like was my heart and reputation. More recently, I think some of the challenges come from, I've been battling breast cancer for the past year. So that in itself makes you just think about what's worth it at the end of the day. And I've been telling this to a lot of people, but the business itself isn't worth it, but the people who are a part of it, and in every journey and step that you take, that's what makes it worthwhile. And I know for me, like, when I thought I could die, I wasn't worried about the numbers. You know, I wasn't worried about the building. I was worried about my kids. I was worried about my family. But that made me just also realize, like, how little everything else mattered. When I describe our restaurant, I call it Korean American, because I feel that we really are at the intersection of being both Korean and American. Our menu is very Korean, but it's also, and it's very, my mom, the way she cooks, like, she will not take any shortcuts. Like, she really honors like long-standing traditions, because that's how she feels she can invest into the food and make it really taste good. Like, even now in our kitchen, when we make kimchi, it's actually my mom and my aunt. At Korean restaurants these days, you don't even see Koreans in the kitchen, honestly. You can go to Korea, you might not see Koreans in the kitchen, but with us, it's they also really love the art of it, and you can see that when they serve food. Their love language is in the food, but everything from, like, the small details, like, to how our paper feels, the menu, and how we choose to spell things, like, all of that is very intentional. We do it because we understand our audience. It goes beyond just Korean people. We want to invite people to try it, so our food is very welcoming, but at the same time, we want to push boundaries and you know, challenge people to try something new. We purposely don't try to change our recipe based on what we think Americans would like. We think because people trust, like, our restaurant, they trust who we are, they'll go out of, you know, their comfort zone and actually try something different.
14: What has been the most rewarding moment for you so far in running your business?
13: So I was diagnosed with stage 3 breast cancer last May, and since then, I think I've had to, like, just internally for myself, like, really reprioritize. Up until now, I thought that a lot of this, like, I had to do by myself. I'm just really, like, surprised, like, really pleasant, like, very surprised in a good way, of how many people that I wasn't necessarily even close to really came to support me.
14: Thank you so much.
13: Yeah, thank you. No, thank you.
15: My name is Kara E., reporting for Hudson Mohawk Magazine.
1: We were just listening to this week's Everybody Moves story. These stories are on the immigration journeys of members of our community to the Capital District. If you would like to share your own immigration story, reach out to us at hmm@mediasanctuary.org.
0: Dr. Sharika Bunton is a biomedical engineer whose work is in regulatory affairs in the medical device industry. She talks with Erin Blunding about her experience in STEM, how societal structures like systemic racism make it difficult for certain groups of people to go into STEM and how to combat such issues. This is an archive piece that first aired in 2021.
16: This is Erin Blanding, and today I'm speaking with Dr. Sharika Banton about her research and these interesting times we're living in for people science. So thanks so much for joining me today.
17: Thanks, Erin. I'm glad to join.
16: Awesome. So I'm wondering, just to get started, if you could tell us about your research and your work and possibly what impact you hope your work has on your field.
17: Sure. So to answer this question, let me walk you through my journey from my PhD and my experiences during my PhD to my current job in the medical device industry. So prior to joining industry, I studied sickle cell disease in the vascular system for my PhD in biomedical engineering at Georgia Tech. And I also studied the same paradigm as an undergrad a few years prior to starting the PhD. So my dissertation investigated whether immature red blood cells release nanoparticles endogenously that could heighten sickle cell disease symptoms. And our thinking was that understanding this endogenous process would better enable us to derive much needed therapies for sickle cell. So for listeners, sickle cell is a condition that primarily affects Black people, people of African descent. So I learned very early on about the racial disparities that exist in science and healthcare by virtue of studying this disease. First, when we overlay the historical experiences of people of African descent with respect to racism, and second, unfortunately, this is often the case that conditions and diseases that affect minority groups are often lesser studied, or the research tends to go more underfunded. So this was an added component of my research training very early on, really understanding the social components of my work. And building off of that, during my PhD, I also studied science policy because I was very curious to learn about how our country's science and innovation system is structured. And I really wanted to explore why we do science the way we do. So a series of experiences led to me interning at the National Science Foundation, which is one of our federal science agencies in DC. And it was there that I got firsthand understanding of our science and innovation system at play, how decisions are made, how programs are created and sustained, how funding priorities are determined. It's also where I gained a lot of appreciation for the interplay between science and the broader social issues, such as, you know, what we actually call science's social contract with the public, since basic research is publicly and taxpayer funded. And so actually the social contract is something we're seeing play out in real time today during the coronavirus pandemic, with the race to COVID-19 vaccines and the various public health interventions that are being researched and recommended to the public. So after completing my PhD, I moved into the medical device industry, where I now work for Johnson & Johnson in regulatory affairs. And I chose regulatory affairs post my research career because it allowed me to bridge these policy and science interests that I have. And so in regulatory affairs, we are responsible for ensuring that the products that our companies sell are safe and effective according to the regulations that exist for the products. So my work is no longer directly lab-based, but I do engage with colleagues who work in our research and development labs. And my responsibility is to navigate the regulatory environment so that the innovations that we conceive in the lab can be brought to market, and we in turn address unmet clinical needs. So this involves a great deal of understanding and applying the regulations that may differ from country to country, as well as engaging with health authorities like the FDA, the Food and Drug Administration here in the US, to provide products to the patients and doctors who need them. So my work is highly gratifying because of what I do has a pretty direct impact on the availability of medical devices that are used widely across the world. And it's still a lot of fun because I get to kind of feed my interests in both science and policy.
16: your work is very related to, you know, what's happening today, like you mentioned. And I'm wondering, what impact have COVID-19 and the Black Lives Matter movement had on your research and your work?
17: Sure. So I will preface my response by saying that my views are my own. and in regards to the coronavirus pandemic, I think as most know, or I think a lot of us have probably felt this to some way, the pandemic has had a significant impact on us because we've seen life change quite drastically this year. So for the work that I do in regulatory affairs, that means that we've had to be a lot more strategic to weather the storm while also adjusting to working 100% virtually. So this has meant us adapting to this new work style while continuing to engage with health authorities to drive progress and get products on the market or keep the ones that we currently are already selling on the market. So from a business perspective, we've had to identify what our key and critical innovations and products will be for the future. And from the regulatory perspective, get very proactive about what pathways we'll have to take to get new innovations to the public. So that means either accelerating or decelerating initiatives as necessary. And so really, I think this is something that's happening everywhere in organizations around the world. And we're really challenged to have greater flexibility given how dynamic things are right now because of the pandemic. In parallel, the Black Lives Matter movement, I think, is introducing a social justice element to operating in the science and healthcare world that I don't think has been on everyone's radar, certainly not on the national and international scale that we're seeing. So in the spaces that I occupy, kind of questions and considerations that I'm hearing pop up these days are things like, what's the history of structural racism? What inequities exist in healthcare in our country's innovation system? What inequities exist within our company and how do they impact our company and our business? Are we developing and testing products with all populations in mind, especially in the case of clinical trials? And how diverse is our company from top to bottom? And what I find really interesting is that people aren't just stopping there. They're then asking, well, if we have these inequities and disparities, what can we do about them? What can we do to solve them? So I think there's definitely action happening within my company to address this in a meaningful way. Obviously, it's early days. But, you know, these early efforts, I think, are aimed at identifying how racism manifests itself within the organization and developing an action plan from there. More broadly, I think the Black Lives Matter movement is really challenging us to think more deeply about the social implications of our work, which I kind of alluded to from my early days of studying sickle cell disease. So thinking more deeply about the social implications of our work, not just in product or research outcomes, but the environments we live and work in, and the values and practices that exist in these environments that may or may not perpetuate inequities. So this doesn't just stop in our workplaces. This also applies to our communities, so our churches, our clubs, and even our personal homes with friends and families. I think this movement is really challenging us to first educate ourselves and second, address any attitudes that we may have that aren't equitable or inclusive in nature. So personally, I'm quite convicted to be vocal on this issue. So thank you for inviting me today. And I think that in the healthcare and science space, we have a huge opportunity to address the disparities and inequities that racism perpetuates, because our work touches people's lives so directly. And I'm also really encouraged by the corporations and organizations who are stepping into this space with great intention and a problem-solving mindset.
16: Awesome. Well, thanks for joining me today. You said you're really happy to be here. So I'm just really glad to hear your thoughts on everything. Hearing you talk, you know, about how people are starting to question the structures that are in place and how they're a part of them and what they can do to make good change. That's really exciting to me. And so I'm wondering what excites you most about the uprising happening today?
17: Sure. So I think you've already kind of alluded to that, just in terms of the greater awareness and rapid learning that's happening for a lot of people. And I think that's what's really exciting me the most right now. I really think that our country is waking up as we've been confronted with the histories and realities of anti-Black racism and really racial injustice in general. And so what's encouraging is that people are actually being expansive in their thinking, right? So we're not just having conversations about police brutality, for example, right now. But I think we're all looking more holistically at our culture and our society, and we're saying, to what extent and how many ways and places does injustice exist? And so, you know, a great deal of research has been done showing that racism touches healthcare, science, education, financial practices, housing practices, as well as other elements of American life. So I think the opportunity to really tackle this issue is right in front of us. And this might be the first time since civil rights era, I would say in the 1950s and 1960s, that we're seeing such a broad awakening of the public on what the Black experience is in this country, past and present, and now we're having conversations about the future. So the seeds are being planted, which is just fantastic. And I think even better is that we're seeing the domino effect, not only in wins for Black people, but for other minority groups in this country as well, as this collective awareness and sensitivity grow in our country.
16: Yeah, it's really great just to watch people, you know, work together. So thinking about more structural things, what do you think is the first step in making your field more welcoming to people of color?
17: Sure. So as I said at the start of our conversation, you know, I currently work in regulatory affairs in the medical device industry. And then prior to that, I spent a decade in academia for my undergraduate and doctoral training. So I actually think the first step to making, you know, these spaces, which I'll kind of just generalize as STEM environments, so science, technology, engineering, and medicine, STEM environments, I think the first step to making these environments more welcoming to people of color is really that the majority of people in these spaces learn and actually acknowledge that they've not been welcoming to people of color. So by environments, I'm talking about our academic institutions, our research institutions, our hospitals, corporations, et cetera, that the folks there acknowledge first and foremost that these environments haven't been, you know, welcoming. We acknowledge that reality, which then allows us to identify the root cause. And from there, genuinely seek to solve this issue in a way that will ultimately speak to the wealth of talents and skills that people of color have to offer. I also want to add that in order to really get to the state of true acknowledgement, there has to be collective work done with legitimate funded initiatives and accountability from the highest levels of leadership. So I'm saying that because in my experience, diversity and inclusion efforts they often get pushed to the side and not integrated into the day-to-day operations of organizations, or they become the responsibility of the few people of color within an organization, or they are not developed or designed with objective metrics so that it becomes very difficult to evaluate outcomes. So I think accountability and buy-in from senior and executive leadership is absolutely necessary to really kind of push the needle in the right direction. And my final point is that this first step towards acknowledging that, you know, these environments are not welcoming to people of color should also be taken by engaging and seeking the contributions of the experts who have actually been working on this topic for decades. Experts who often are people of color, who have dedicated entire careers and produced very rich scholarship to provide evidence for why and how these environments are unwelcoming. So I'm jumping ahead in terms of thinking of solutions, but examples of solutions that have been raised quite consistently in this scholarship are, of course, increasing the representation of people of color in these spaces, especially in senior and executive leadership, facilitating mentoring programs, revising recruitment, hiring, and retention practices. And I think really just exploring the general organizational practices that may be making these environments unwelcome to people of color.
16: Wow, I think those are some really awesome first steps that need to be put in place pretty soon, if not already. And so for my last question, you know, from your experience, I'm wondering what advice could you give a young person of color navigating STEM?
17: Yeah, so advice that I would give to a young person navigating STEM, and as we say STEM, I think of STEAM because oftentimes we include the A for arts as well. So I'll say STEAM as well. So the advice that I would give a young person, particularly in the current climate, is to first take care of yourself and your loved ones. So whether that's emotional, spiritual, physical, or mental, do what you need to be healthy and whole and really ready to step into these spaces that we know are unwelcoming to people like us, and really make this a habit. My second piece of advice would be that once you've taken care of your self-care, then prioritize doing your work and doing it well. Be patient and recognize that success, especially in STEAM/STEM, often comes really incrementally, and failure will be a part of that. So stay the course and trust the process. I would say my next piece of advice would be that in the midst of doing your work well, then engage your communities. So that can be done through extracurriculars, internships, seeking out mentors, advocates, and friends, whether in your direct communities or maybe even on social media, who will support you. I think a lot of us who have kind of, you know, gone through the academic and these spaces know how effective and sustained mentorships, support systems, and networking are essential to career advancement. And so I think that it's really important for, you know, young people to build those support systems and networks very early on. And finally, if you are a young person who's interested in the social justice arena and really kind of stepping into these spaces where you can be vocal, my next piece of advice would be to serve wisely. So absolutely let your voice be heard. However, be very careful to contribute in places that are serious about affecting change, and be mindful of how you use and volunteer your time. So those are my, you know, biggest pieces of advice to young people of color. And I just want them and all young people actually just to remain ambitious, remain curious, and be ready to make a positive impact on the world.
16: Awesome. That sounds like really great advice. Thank you so much for sharing.
17: Oh, thank you. It's my pleasure. A lot of what we're seeing right now with the pandemic and with the Black Lives Matter movement, and that is for us to all kind of step into this conversation in whatever way we can, whatever our position may be, and really start to engage each other to understand each other's stories, understand each other's experiences, particularly the experiences of Black people and other minority groups in this country. So that I think we can all collectively and as one country and one people arrive at a solution that will obviously ultimately benefit science, but I think the broader society as well.
16: This has been Erin Blanding, and today for People Science, I spoke with Dr. Sharika Banton about her research in these interesting times we're living through, and thanks for tuning in.
1: This story is part of the People's Science series, which interviewed researchers and scientists of color from a variety of disciplines on their work. 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And that's our show. We hope you've enjoyed this episode of the Hudson Mohawk Magazine. I'm Sean Burnick.
0: And I'm Lennox Aputo. Our engineer is Sina Bazilahiki. We thank all of the volunteers who made today's episode possible, including Mark Dunley, Carl Yee, and Erin Blanding.
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0: Hello and welcome to the Hudson Mohawk Magazine, broadcasting from the Sanctuary for Independent Media on the unceded homelands of the Mohican people in Troy, New York. I'm Sean Burnick.
1: And I'm Lennox Saputo. Today on the Hudson Mohawk Magazine, First McDonnelly brings us coverage from a community anti-Zionist Shabbat held by Albany Jewish Voice for Peace. Then Sina Bazilahiki talks with Elena McGrath about the author's book, The Limits of Revolution, Worker Citizens in a Bolivian Mining City, about the book and what motivated her to write it. Later on, Carl Yee talks with Gina Ann, the owner and founder of Sunny's Farm and Kitchen, a Korean farm and restaurant, about her experience as a business owner. Finally, Erin Blanding talks with Dr. Sharika Bunton about her experience as a scientist in the biomedical engineering space and the racial inequities and disparities in the medical field. But first, here are the headlines.
0: Key stakeholders in New York's marijuana industry have formed a coalition to oppose recently approved legislation seeking to establish a three-member board that would be tasked with recommending a minimum wage for workers across the cannabis sector. They will pressure Governor Hochul not to sign the legislation. Marijuana stakeholders note that more than 40% of the industry's businesses in New York are not profitable, and many have already begun cutting staff hours as a result.
1: For the seventh time, another developer has come forward with a proposal to build on the old Troy City Hall site at Monument Square. Video game producer Velen Studios and development giant Luizi Companies have proposed constructing a five-story mixed-use building. It will cost more than $50 million, take up 110,000 square feet, and if approved, promptly open by 2028.
0: A Russell Sage alumni and her husband, who have asked to remain anonymous, recently made a gift of $10 million to support Russell Sage College.
1: U.S. Senator Kirsten Gillibrand joined Democratic leader Charles Schumer and Representative Pat Ryan to urge Secretary of Agriculture Brooke Rollins to approve federal aid for New York fruit and specialty crop growers. These farmers are facing mass crop loss after an April frost that damaged the early growth of fruits and vegetables. The letter follows Governor Hochul's request for a secretarial disaster designation, which would give affected farmers access to low-interest emergency loans.
0: The city of Troy has received $12 million in federal funding to help the ongoing effort to locate lead service lines and replace them. City leaders say that they have checked more than half of the pipes in the city.
1: A 37-year-old man was killed and three individuals are in custody following an early morning stabbing in Troy on Saturday at 5th and Fulton Streets. A second individual was also injured.
0: While LGBTQ plus groups have been celebrating Pride Month, including thousands at Capitol Pride in Albany's Washington Park on Sunday, many are seeing increased demands for services while raising funds for their programs have become more complicated, starting with the federal government administration changes to DEI and housing policies.
1: And that's it for the headlines.
0: For those of you just tuning in, you're listening to the Hudson Mohawk Magazine, listener-supported radio that builds community in Troy and the surrounding capital region through broad grassroots participation.
1: Our content is produced by volunteers. To learn how you can contribute, go to mediasanctuary.org, email us at hmm@mediasanctuary.org, or call 518-272-2390.
0: Albany Jewish Voice for Peace held a Shabbat during which various speakers voiced their support for Palestinian liberation and honored the resilience, leadership, and sabud of Black, trans, queer, disabled, and indigenous voices in movements. Mark Dunley brings us this story.
2: At age 12,

0: Albany Jewish Voice for Peace held a community anti-Zionist Shabbat, coming together as a community to share food, commit to radical solidarity and intersectionality, to support a free Palestine, and to build a Jewish community not centered on or dependent on Israel or Zionism. JVP was heartbroken to see the legal structures that have enabled Black political representation and access to public space for trans people being deconstructed by a fascist movement. This month's service honored the resilience, leadership, and sumud of Black, trans, queer, disabled, and indigenous voices in our movements for liberation here at home and in Palestine. The Davar was led by Jaide Ebanks, a Black and queer Capital District nurse and activist who shared reflections and poetry from her time volunteering in the West Bank and Gaza. At their dinner, we talked to Professor Larry Whitner, Avery Gree, and Jaide Ebanks.
1: My name is Larry Whitner. I'm active in a variety of local groups here in the Capital District, including Upper Hudson Peace Action and the Albany County Central Federation of Labor.
0: Well, I mean, you're here at a Jewish Voice for Peace event. Obviously, today, once again, announcement that we kind of struck a peace deal with Iran. What's the real situation with Iran and the United States at this point?
1: Well, I don't think it's anything good. If it really is peace, and I doubt that, then it's a coerced peace based upon military power being unleashed on Iran by the United States without any kind of declaration of war by the United States or any real justification for it. There was an agreement with Iran negotiated by the Obama administration. It was in place. It provided that Iran would not develop a nuclear weapon. And when Trump came to power during his first term, he destroyed that agreement. So if, in fact, he's seeking to guarantee that Iran doesn't develop a nuclear weapon, then he's already had that. He's destroyed that, and then he's begun a war, supposedly, to ensure that ban on developing a nuclear weapon is put in place once more. So the whole thing is a disaster, in my view, and should never have happened.
0: Now, you're a longtime opponent of nuclear weapons, been quite active on that particular issue. Obviously, quite a few of the countries now in the Middle East and South Asia have nuclear weapons. Of course, the United States does as well. What needs to be a nuclear disarmament strategy at this point?
1: Well, I think that these nations that have nuclear weapons and the nations that don't should all sign the Treaty on the Prohibition of Nuclear Weapons, which was signed back in 2017 and officially went into place in 2021, and provides that nuclear weapons will be abolished, that they will not be transferred to any nation, that there will not be nuclear threats, and a whole variety of other things to create a nuclear weapons-free world. A majority of nations have in fact signed that treaty. But of course, the nuclear powers don't want it because they don't want to divest themselves of their nuclear weapons.
2: So my name is Ava Agree. I'm a member of JVP Albany. Jewish Voice for Peace is the largest anti-Zionist Jewish organization in the country. And we have organized for justice here at home and in Palestine. What we're doing tonight is our regular Shabbat. We do a quarterly Shabbat event to bring community together and build a community of Jewish people who are standing up against genocide, against the violence that is happening in Palestine, and also connecting that struggle to issues here at home. And so specifically this month, it is June, and so we are thinking about Pride Month. We're thinking about Juneteenth, and particularly in the context of this time when we have fascism that is entrenching itself in our government. We have a Supreme Court that has essentially overturned the Voting Rights Act. We have jails and prisons that are filling back up again. And so all of the issues that we see, you know, trying to celebrate this month, where we see real struggles and issues that are really similar between here in Albany and in Palestine. And we're trying to draw those connections out to see how these similar forces are really victimizing people in both of our communities. And most importantly, to find those connections of strength. One thing that we talk a lot about in terms of Palestinian organizing in opposition to Zionism is the idea of Samud, which is basically a pride in resilience. It's a steadfastness, even as things get incredibly difficult. And we see that every day when you see reports out of Gaza to see how people are continuing to create beauty and life and resilience and joy under the most oppressive of circumstances. And so we want to celebrate Samud, and we want to celebrate that today. Also speaking and thinking about what we can learn for the movement for racial justice in the United States, for the movement for justice for trans people, for queer people, how we can learn from the Samud of the Palestinian people in their fight against oppression and incorporate those lessons into our own struggles.
0: Now, there, of course, is a tremendous humanitarian crisis in Gaza after so many years of bombings and attacks, and it sort of left the attention of the American people with this war in Iran. You know, what needs to, what can America do at this point to make up with what it's done in Gaza and Palestine?
2: Well, it's quite simple. We need to stop sending military weapons to the Israeli government. The Israeli government has shown time and time again that when we write them a blank check, they use it to expropriate Palestinian lands. They use it to assault the people of Palestine, the people of Gaza. And so what we need to do in this country specifically is we need to stop the flow of weapons and money to support this genocidal machine. It is not in the interest of the United States. It is not in the values of the United States, and it is certainly not a Jewish value. And so that's what we are asking for at this point.
3: For sure. My name is Jade Ebanks. I'm a nurse, poet, community activist. A shout out, 518 CRSC, who does community activism and are surrounding ICE.
0: And you spent a fair amount of time in Gaza and the West Bank providing nursing services to some of the victims of the genocide there?
3: And that experience was a community effort. It was from Troy, Albany, and Schenectady, people galvanizing together in the community to raise funds, to come together for a purpose greater than ourselves. And while I was in the West Bank, was able to meet and connect people from the West Bank to our local community. Then finding my way from the West Bank to Jordan to Gaza and still continuing to make these connections, because ultimately we have all of these international intersectionalities regardless of how much time has gone past. The struggle is the same, and it's even more intense now than it's ever been, so we have to continue to advocate and fight for our freedom and our rights.
0: And you mentioned both, you know, the challenge of living through a war zone with bombs dropping repeatedly, but also, you know, so many relatively young people, you know, losing body parts to amputation.
3: Yeah, I mean, and that was one of the most heartbreaking, polarizing experience, because being with the Palestinians and especially the children who were just so full of life and so full of love and joy and excitement to see me, but also seeing them with amputated arms and in wheelchairs and disfigured faces and, you know, malnourished because of famine. It was just an honor to be there and be able to help them and to still continue to be able to advocate for them. If you want to find a way to contribute or help directly the people in Palestine, you can follow me on Instagram at JEID_ED. Slide into my DMs and we're collecting donations that go directly to my friends in both the West Bank and Palestine.
0: This has been Mark Tenley for the Hudson Mohawk magazine.
4: The Jewish Voice for Peace Albany hosts multiple events to speak out against the genocide in Gaza and advocate for the liberation of Palestine. 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
5: Professor Elena McGrath is the author of The Limits of Revolution, Worker Citizens in Bolivian Mining City, that focuses on the Bolivian workers during the revolution of 1952, led by Bolivia's revolutionary nationalist movement. She speaks with Sina Basilihicky on the book.
6: The Limits of Revolution, Worker Citizens in a Bolivian Mining City, is the new book by local author Elena McGrath. This book looks into the role of Bolivian mining families in revolution and politics. Elena McGrath joins me now to talk about this book and about the current political situation in Bolivia. Welcome to Hudson Mohawk Magazine.
7: Hi, thank you so much for having me. It's a pleasure to be here.
6: It's a pleasure to have you. Can you first talk about your connection to Bolivia that put you on this path of creating fieldwork, oral interviews, and extensive archival research that led you to this book?
7: Yeah, so when I was about 22, I had the good fortune of being an intern in a film production company that was working in Bolivia. So I went down and I lived in a small town outside of La Paz for about 3 months. And this was in 2006, which was the very first year of Evo Morales' presidency. So Bolivia had its first indigenous president, and the government was brand new, and it had been brought to power by all these social movements that were protesting against privatization. There was anti-globalization protests, protests for indigenous rights, control of natural resources. And having moved from the George Bush era United States down to Bolivia, I was just struck by how amazing it was to walk around the streets and have everyone you talk to, cab drivers, people selling avocados on the streets, they had a really clear sense of this is what's wrong with the country. This is what we're doing to change it. This is the hope that we have for the future. Like there was this clear analysis of inequality and what had been wrong, and then a profound hope and a profound sense of we are all participating in this change. And I got to watch the elections for the members who are going to rewrite Bolivia's constitution. Like there was a whole constituent assembly that was pulled together, and just being there in that moment was an amazing experience. And it also made me just super curious. How did this country get to be the kind of place where this kind of, you know, social and like profoundly democratic revolution seemed to be happening on the ground? And why was it so different from the world I'd grown up in? And so it took me a few years to go to graduate school to try to answer those questions. And what I found was that I got really fascinated by the mining communities in Bolivia who had been really politically sort of at the forefront of a lot of the 20th century social movements. And I came to see sort of at the forefront of Bolivia thinking about what making a revolution would look like and making a better world. There's this concept that comes out of many Andean countries of living well, vivir bien or bien vivir, depending on how you want to look at it, that is not trying to always like get more, not always try to expand, not try to sort of win in a capital sense, but to live well within community, live well within the earth. And this idea of trying to create a government where families, everyday families, the whole population could live well is something that I think comes out of a long history of social struggles in Bolivia. And I just thought that it was such an important sort of case study for understanding the world. So that's sort of how I got there.
6: And you also, we should add, teach Latin American studies at Union College.
7: Yeah, I teach in the history department in the Latin American studies program. I teach Latin American history from, you know, the rise of the Mexica and the Aztec Empire all the way to the present.
6: So in your book, The Limits of Revolution, it looks at worker citizens during the Bolivian Revolution of 1952, led by the revolutionary nationalist movement, aka MNR, which wanted to overthrow the ruling Bolivian oligarchy. Can you define worker citizens and tell our listeners a little bit more about what your book delves into?
7: Yeah, so when I was there in the early 21st century, people kept talking to me about this revolution that had happened in 1952. And I think it's one of the most interesting revolutionary experiments in the 20th century in Latin America, but it's not the Cuban Revolution, it's not the Mexican Revolution, it's not the Russian Revolution. We don't talk about it as this great world historical moment, but I think it offers really important lessons. And what happened in 1952 was that a party that called itself the Revolutionary Nationalist Movement united a bunch of peasant and worker militias under a slogan, land to the people and mines to the state. So the idea was we're going to do an agrarian reform and make sure the people who have been dispossessed of their land and the people who've been working for pittance wages will have access to land. And also Bolivia has been a country that's central to the global mining economy since 1545, right? The mountain of Potosí had enough silver to sort of power the Spanish Empire for 200 years. And Bolivia has been a place where mining has been central to the economy ever since. And so taking control, the idea of these revolutionaries was, why don't we take Bolivia's mineral riches and put it to the service of the common good, right? We will nationalize the mines, and then we will use those profits to develop the country. And so I was interested in the mining families themselves, not just what happened at the level of high policy, but if you were a woman or a man in this mining community in 1954, if you were a kid growing up in a mining camp, what did that change? Like, how did your life change? What made you fight in the revolution? And then what changed afterwards? And the idea of a worker citizen is something that came to me because for centuries, Bolivian elites, the people with money and power, have sort of looked at the masses as this group of unruly indigenous people who are not fit for modern democracy, like a group of people who would need education and culture to be able to participate in a sort of modern political system. And this is a very racist idea that justified centuries of economic exploitation, political exploitation. And in the 1952 revolution, there was this idea that maybe actually Bolivia's people, the indigenous people, the mestizos, the people who work hard in the fields and in the mines, are actually the source of Bolivian greatness. And what they did was they sort of created this category. They started to think about these people as a class of workers rather than a scary group of indigenous people. And so what you have is you know, in the 1920s, you have workers who go on strike. And the Bolivian press is calling them like an Indian horde that's having a race war and rioting. And then by the 1930s, 1940s, you have some members of the Bolivian press saying, these are the working men and they are demanding a political change and sort of understanding the same sets of mobilizations in different ways. And so I use the idea of a worker citizen to show how the workers made themselves legible as political actors who had something to offer. And like a vision of the Bolivian future that was appealing to people across the political spectrum. And it was the workers sort of insisting on their rights as citizens that helped the revolution happen in 1952. And then I also look at one of the things that happened in the mining camps was that the Bolivian state sort of offered a set of social benefits, sort of a welfare state, pensions, political voice, political control, free education, free hospitals, these sorts of things. They were sort of the spoils of the revolution that the miners won, and they came to define the contours of worker citizenship. So if you are a worker citizen, you had a right to expect free education. And unfortunately, what happened as the revolution kind of fell apart politically is that what was initially supposed to be something more universal, the workers will get a free education and later everyone else will, it became a kind of a dividing line between the people who were lucky enough to have a good union job and the people who weren't. And that's where you have a kind of, the revolution sort of falls apart. And in the 1960s and 70s, there's a series of military dictatorships and Bolivia and the workers fight really hard to push back against that, to defend what they had won in the revolution against this military state. And so the book tells the story of that struggle.
6: This has been a fascinating conversation, and we do want to get to what's currently taking place in Bolivia. Will you stick around for a part two?
7: Yes.
6: Where's the best place to learn more about your book, The Limits of Revolution, Worker Citizens in a Bolivian Mining City?
7: So it is available from the University of Texas Press. You can get it from their website, and you can also order it wherever books are sold, and you know, local bookstores, call them up and get them to import it. And I also have an article that has come out in the Bolivian Studies Journal that's about Bolivian mine workers as well.
6: We'll link to that in the description.
4: Yeah, so we're just listening to a conversation between Sina Basilahiki and Professor Elena McGrath about her new book, The Limits of Revolution, Worker Citizens in a Bolivian Mining City. This was the first segment of the conversation between the two, and another segment on current events in Bolivia will air later this week.
5: For those of you just tuning in, I'm Sean Burnick.
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4: In this week's Everybody Moves, we hear from Gina Ahn, the founder of Sunny's Kitchen in Troy. More than just a Korean restaurant, Sunny's Kitchen has become a space where food, culture, and community come together. 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
8: Reindeer migrate. Humpback whales migrate.
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11: This is Everybody Moves.
12: My name is Gina Ahn, she, her, hers, and I'm the owner and founder of Sunhee's Farm and Kitchen. We're a Korean-American restaurant, but we also have a family farm that we connect to and source ingredients from. One of the unique aspects of our business is how our mission is really rooted in empowering immigrants and immigrant Americans living in the capital region. And our method of doing that and uplifting not just the stories of people through food, but very practically, we have in-house English classes that we offer to all community members, and in particular staff, who may be working with us in the kitchen.
13: How did it start? Did it start from the restaurant, or was there anything else?
12: So a lot of people ask, like, what came first, the farm or the kitchen? So my parents were actually living on a farm starting in 2012. Mm-hmm. So they were growing food, thinking about wellness and what that means even just for our family. I was traveling, but then I ended up working in New York City at a refugee resettlement office. So my primary role was teaching English to adults, helping people find jobs, and doing case management programs. So I had that kind of background, absolutely no experience in the food industry, but I felt like I really wanted to start a business that not only really combined my love for Korean food, but it could be a practical place where people, find employment, learn English, and yeah, just have that first step into being a new American. So food is so easy, it's non-threatening. It's something that can easily attract people without, any questions. So the food offers a platform for us to voice and advocate on behalf of also the people that we're serving. And then I think when it comes to our nonprofit arm, which is called Sunhee's Community Place, our core service are the English classes. We started with the restaurant. It was maybe 5 to 6 months in that we started English classes inside the restaurant. So we started very small. We'd roll out a whiteboard and just taught classes. It was me teaching
13: everyone. How did you come up with the idea?
12: Well, because of my experience as an English teacher, I thought, oh, well, wouldn't it be great to create a space where you could do that with people organically and actually, you know, have control over that business. Maybe a year or two after that, we started the nonprofit arm called Sunny's Community Place. So that's its own organization.
13: Can you tell me about your family's migration story?
12: Yeah. So I immigrated to the United States when I was 3 years old. I was born in South Korea, Incheon, which is a port city. I believe it was my grandmother and my uncle on my dad's side who had already moved out to the United States and invited my family over. And so my dad ended up going. My dad had operated an English school, Hagwon, in Korea. And so he already had a little bit of a command of the English language. He actually also got his master's degree in the United States at Illinois University. So there were some connections already, but we decided to move when I was three. My family was in the jewelry business, so they did a lot of like repairs and sales. So that's kind of how I learned what small business is like, is because of my family. But right when I was around 8 years old, my dad decided to go to seminary. So that was a shift in his career trajectory. So we ended up moving from the East Coast to Illinois. And after he finished seminary, we came back to, we actually came to Troy for him to plant a church here. I just remember it was, especially in my early years, it was really hard because my parents worked a lot. I just remember them always working, me and my brother always just being at the store and like hanging out, or my parents like being late to pick me up from school, sometimes not being able to make it to like our concerts. I remember just not even knowing the language in the beginning and feeling really embarrassed. I can remember just feeling like I looked different from everybody all the time, and I didn't understand quite why. And so it actually took me like many years to really feel like I was Korean. So when I was 11 years old, for the first time in my life after being born there, I went back and actually visited, and I was so like amazed that there were other people there was a whole country full of people who looked like me. Before then, I thought like I wanted to be white. I thought I was white. I didn't understand why I looked the way I did. So it took a really long time for me to really, really appreciate and understand even who I was and where I came from, and a lot of the struggles that my parents went through to make a new life here. For me, like, what was really important was like why I was doing what I did. So I wanted a job where I could have, I wanted a job where I was doing what I loved, or doing something that really was contributing, or that wasn't just about myself. And when I learned at a young age about North Korean refugees, that's when I started thinking about what it meant to flee your country and then to have to resettle in a new place. And so I think there's that connection as well, not only my own immigrant experience, but also some of the things that I've learned about in my early education and career. And so I knew that I wanted to work with immigrants. My mom's a great cook, and my dad, they live on a farm. Maybe a restaurant could be a good idea. Like we're here with a real purpose and real desire to foster relationships with the people that we serve. And so I think that shows and is reciprocated back by folks who eat our food, who come for our English classes, you know, all around. You know, I was 26 years old when I started this business. I was young. Even as a young Asian American woman, we try to, like, I wanted to prove myself. I think there was a lot more at stake than just the money that I put into it, but it was really like what I felt like was my heart and reputation. More recently, I think some of the challenges come from, I've been battling that breast cancer for the past year. So that in itself makes you just think about what's worth it at the end of the day. And I've been telling this to a lot of people, but the business itself isn't worth it, but the people who are a part of it, and in every journey and step that you take, that's what makes it worthwhile. And I know for me, like when I thought I could die, I wasn't worried about the numbers. You know, I wasn't worried about the building. I was worried about my kids. I was worried about my family. But that made me just also realize like how little everything else mattered. When I describe our restaurant, I call it Korean American because I feel that we really are at the intersection of being both Korean and American. Our menu is very Korean, but it's also, and it's very, my mom, the way she cooks, like she will not take any shortcuts. Like she really honors like long-standing traditions because that's how she feels she can invest into the food and make it really taste good. Like even now in our kitchen, when we make kimchi, it's actually my mom and my aunt. At Korean restaurants these days, you don't even see Koreans in the kitchen, honestly. You can go to Korea, you might not see Koreans in the kitchen, but with us, it's you know, they also really love the art of it, and then you can see that when they serve food. Their love language is in the food, but everything from like the small details, like to how our paper feels, the menu, and how we choose to spell things, like all of that is very intentional. We do it because we understand our audience. It goes beyond just Korean people. We want to invite people to try it, so our food is very welcoming. But at the same time, we want to push boundaries and you know, challenge people to try something new. We purposely don't try to change our recipe based on what we think Americans would like. We think because people trust like our restaurant, they trust who we are, they'll go out of, you know, their comfort zone and actually try something different.
13: What has been the most rewarding moment for you so far in running your business?
12: So I was diagnosed with stage 3 breast cancer last May, and since then, I think I've had to, like, just internally for myself, like, really reprioritize. Up until now, I thought that a lot of this, like, I had to do by myself. I'm just really, like, surprised, like, really pleasant, like, very surprised in a good way of how many people that I wasn't necessarily even close to really came to support me.
13: Thank you so much.
12: Yeah, thank you. No, thank you.
14: My name is Kar E, reporting for Hudson Mohawk Magazine.
5: We were just listening to this week's Everybody Moves story. These stories are on the immigration journeys of members of our community to the Capital District. If you would like to share your own immigration story, reach out to us at hmm@mediasanctuary.org.
4: Dr. Shirika Bunton is a biomedical engineer whose work is in regulatory affairs in the medical device industry. She talks with Erin Blunding about her experience in STEM, how societal structures like systemic racism make it difficult for certain groups of people to go into STEM, and how to combat such issues. This is an archive piece that first aired in 2021.
15: This is Erin Blanding, and today I'm speaking with Dr. Shirika Banton about her research and these interesting times we're living in for people science. So thanks so much for joining me today.
16: Thanks, Erin. I'm glad to join.
15: Awesome. So I'm wondering, just to get started, if you could tell us about your research and your work and possibly what impact you hope your work has on your field.
16: Sure. So to answer this question, let me walk you through my journey from my PhD and my experiences during my PhD to my current job in the medical device industry. So prior to joining industry, I studied sickle cell disease in the vascular system for my PhD in biomedical engineering at Georgia Tech. And I also studied the same paradigm as an undergrad a few years prior to starting the PhD. So my dissertation investigated whether immature red blood cells release nanoparticles endogenously that could heighten sickle cell disease symptoms. And our thinking was that understanding this endogenous process would better enable us to derive much needed therapies for sickle cell. So for listeners, sickle cell is a condition that primarily affects Black people, people of African descent. So I learned very early on about the racial disparities that exist in science and healthcare by virtue of studying this disease. First, when we overlay the historical experiences of people of African descent with respect to racism, and second, unfortunately, this is often the case that conditions and diseases that affect minority groups are often lesser studied, or the research tends to go more underfunded. So this was an added component of my research training very early on, really understanding the social components of my work. And building off of that, during my PhD, I also studied science policy because I was very curious to learn about how our country's science and innovation system is structured. And I really wanted to explore why we do science the way we do. So a series of experiences led to me interning at the National Science Foundation, which is one of our federal science agencies in DC. And it was there that I got firsthand understanding of our science and innovation system at play, how decisions are made, how programs are created and sustained, how funding priorities are determined. It's also where I gained a lot of appreciation for the interplay between science and the broader social issues, such as, you know, what we actually call science's social contract with the public, since basic research is publicly and taxpayer funded. And so actually the social contract is something we're seeing play out in real time today during the coronavirus pandemic, with the race to COVID-19 vaccines and the various public health interventions that are being researched and recommended to the public. So after completing my PhD, I moved into the medical device industry, where I now work for Johnson & Johnson in regulatory affairs. And I chose regulatory affairs post my research career because it allowed me to bridge these policy and science interests that I have. And so in regulatory affairs, we are responsible for ensuring that the products that our companies sell are safe and effective according to the regulations that exist for the products. So my work is no longer directly lab-based, but I do engage with colleagues who work in our research and development labs. And my responsibility is to navigate the regulatory environment so that the innovations that we conceive in the lab can be brought to market, and we in turn address unmet clinical needs. So this involves a great deal of understanding and applying the regulations that may differ from country to country, as well as engaging with health authorities like the FDA, the Food and Drug Administration here in the US, to provide products to the patients and doctors who need them. So my work is highly gratifying because of what I do has a pretty direct impact on the availability of medical devices that are used widely across the world. And it's still a lot of fun because I get to kind of feed my interests in both science and policy.
15: Your work is very related to, you know, what's happening today, like you mentioned. And I'm wondering, what impact have COVID-19 and the Black Lives Matter movement had on your research and your work?
16: Sure. So I will preface my response by saying that my views are my own. And in regards to the coronavirus pandemic, I think as most know, or I think a lot of us have probably felt this to some way, the pandemic has had a significant impact on us because we've seen life change quite drastically this year. So for the work that I do in regulatory affairs, that means that we've had to be a lot more strategic to weather the storm, while also adjusting to working 100% virtually. So this has meant us adapting to this new work style while continuing to engage with health authorities to drive progress and get products on the market, or keep the ones that we currently are already selling on the market. So from a business perspective, we've had to identify what our key and critical innovations and products will be for the future, and from the regulatory perspective, get very proactive about what pathways we'll have to take to get new innovations to the public. So that means either accelerating or decelerating initiatives as necessary. And so really, I think this is something that's happening everywhere in organizations around the world. And we're really challenged to have greater flexibility given how dynamic things are right now because of the pandemic. In parallel, the Black Lives Matter movement, I think, is introducing a social justice element to operating in the science and healthcare world that I don't think has been on everyone's radar. Certainly not on the national and international scale that we're seeing. So in the spaces that I occupy, kind of questions and considerations that I'm hearing pop up these days are things like, what's the history of structural racism? What inequities exist in healthcare in our country's innovation system? What inequities exist within our company and how do they impact our company and our business? Are we developing and testing products with all populations in mind, especially in the case of clinical trials? And how diverse is our company from top to bottom? And what I find really interesting is that people aren't just stopping there. They're then asking, well, if we have these inequities and disparities, what can we do about them? What can we do to solve them? So I think there's definitely action happening within my company to address this in a meaningful way. Obviously, it's early days, but you know, these early efforts, I think, are aimed at identifying how racism manifests itself within the organization and developing an action plan from there. More broadly, I think the Black Lives Matter movement is really challenging us to think more deeply about the social implications of our work, which I kind of alluded to from my early days of studying sickle cell disease. So thinking more deeply about the social implications of our work, not just in product or research outcomes, but the environments we live and work in, and the values and practices that exist in these environments that may or may not perpetuate inequities. So this doesn't just stop in our workplaces. This also applies to our communities, so our churches, our clubs, and even our personal homes with friends and families. I think this movement is really challenging us to first educate ourselves and second, address any attitudes that we may have that aren't equitable or inclusive in nature. So personally, I'm quite convicted to be vocal on this issue. So thank you for inviting me today. And I think that in the healthcare and science space, we have a huge opportunity to address the disparities and inequities that racism perpetuates because our work touches people's lives so directly. And I'm also really encouraged by the corporations and organizations who are stepping into this space with great intention and a problem-solving mindset.
15: Awesome. Well, thanks for joining me today. You said you're really happy to be here. So I'm just really glad to hear your thoughts on everything. Hearing you talk, you know, about how people are starting to question the structures that are in place and how they're a part of them and what they can do to make good change. That's really exciting to me. And so I'm wondering what excites you most about the uprising happening today?
16: Sure. So I think you've already kind of alluded to that. Just in terms of the greater awareness and rapid learning that's happening for a lot of people. And I think that's what's really exciting me the most right now. I really think that our country is waking up as we've been confronted with the histories and realities of anti-Black racism and really racial injustice in general. And so what's encouraging is that people are actually being expansive in their thinking, right? So we're not just having conversations about police brutality, for example, right now. But I think we're all looking more holistically at our culture and our society, and we're saying, to what extent and how many ways and places does injustice exist? And so, you know, a great deal of research has been done showing that racism touches healthcare, science, education, financial practices, housing practices, as well as other elements of American life. So I think the opportunity to really tackle this issue is right in front of us. And this might be the first time since civil rights era, I would say in the 1950s and 1960s, that we're seeing such a broad awakening of the public on what the Black experience is in this country, past and present, and now we're having conversations about the future. So the seeds are being planted, which is just fantastic. And I think even better is that we're seeing the domino effect, not only in wins for Black people, but for other minority groups in this country as well, as this collective awareness and sensitivity grow in our country.
15: Yeah, it's really great just to watch people, you know, work together. So thinking about more structural things, what do you think is the first step in making your field more welcoming to people of color?
16: Sure. So as I said at the start of our conversation, you know, I currently work in regulatory affairs in the medical device industry. And then prior to that, I spent a decade in academia for my undergraduate and doctoral training. So I actually think the first step to making, you know, these spaces, which I'll kind of just generalize as STEM environments, so science, technology, engineering, and medicine, STEM environments, I think the first step to making these environments more welcoming to people of color is really that the majority of people in these spaces learn and actually acknowledge that they've not been welcoming to people of color. So by environments, I'm talking about our academic institutions, our research institutions, our hospitals, corporations, et cetera, that the folks there acknowledge first and foremost that these environments haven't been, you know, welcoming. We acknowledge that reality, which then allows us to identify the root cause. And from there, genuinely seek to solve this issue in a way that will ultimately speak to the wealth of talents and skills that people of color have to offer. I also want to add that in order to really get to the state of true acknowledgement, there has to be collective work done with legitimate funded initiatives and accountability from the highest levels of leadership. So I'm saying that because in my experience, diversity and inclusion efforts they often get pushed to the side and not integrated into the day-to-day operations of organizations, or they become the responsibility of the few people of color within an organization, or they are not developed or designed with objective metrics so that it becomes very difficult to evaluate outcomes. So I think accountability and buy-in from senior and executive leadership is absolutely necessary to really kind of push the needle in the right direction. And my final point is that this first step towards acknowledging that, you know, these environments are not welcoming to people of color should also be taken by engaging and seeking the contributions of the experts who have actually been working on this topic for decades. Experts who often are people of color who have dedicated entire careers and produced very rich scholarship to provide evidence for why and how these environments are unwelcoming. So I'm jumping ahead in terms of thinking of solutions, but examples of solutions that have been raised quite consistently in this scholarship are, of course, increasing the representation of people of color in these spaces, especially in senior and executive leadership, facilitating mentoring programs, revising recruitment, hiring, and retention practices. And I think really just exploring the general organizational practices that may be making these environments unwelcome to people of color.
15: Wow, I think those are some really awesome first steps that need to be put in place pretty soon, if not already. And so for my last question, you know, from your experience, I'm wondering what advice could you give a young person of color navigating STEM?
16: Yeah, so advice that I would give to a young person navigating STEM, and as we say STEM, I think of STEAM because oftentimes we include the A for arts as well. So I'll say STEAM as well. So the advice that I would give a young person, particularly in the current climate, is to first take care of yourself and your loved ones. So whether that's emotional, spiritual, physical, or mental, do what you need to be healthy and whole and really ready to step into these spaces that we know are unwelcoming to people like us, and really make this a habit. My second piece of advice would be that once you've taken care of your self-care, then prioritize doing your work and doing it well. Be patient and recognize that success, especially in STEAM/STEM, often comes really incrementally, and failure will be a part of that. So stay the course and trust the process. I would say my next piece of advice would be that in the midst of doing your work well, then engage your communities. So that can be through extracurriculars, internships, seeking out mentors, advocates, and friends, whether in your direct communities or maybe even on social media, who will support you. I think a lot of us who have kind of, you know, gone through the academic and these spaces know how effective and sustained mentorships, support systems, and networking are essential to career advancement. And so I think that it's really important for, you know, young people to build those support systems and networks very early on. And finally, if you are a young person who's interested in the social justice arena and really kind of stepping into these spaces where you can be vocal, my next piece of advice would be to serve wisely. So absolutely let your voice be heard. However, be very careful to contribute in places that are serious about affecting change, and be mindful of how you use and volunteer your time. So those are my, you know, biggest pieces of advice to young people of color. And I just want them and all young people actually just to remain ambitious, remain curious, and be ready to make a positive impact on the world.
15: Awesome. That sounds like really great advice. Thank you so much for sharing.
16: Oh, thank you. It's my pleasure. A lot of what we're seeing right now with the pandemic and with the Black Lives Matter movement, and that is for us to all kind of step into this conversation in whatever way we can, whatever our position may be, and really start to engage each other to understand each other's stories, understand each other's experiences, particularly the experiences of Black people and other minority groups in this country. So that I think we can all collectively and as one country and one people arrive at a solution that will obviously ultimately benefit science, but I think the broader society as well.
15: This has been Erin Blanding, and today for People Science, I spoke with Dr. Sharika Banton about her research in these interesting times we're living through, and thanks for tuning in.
5: 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We hope you've enjoyed this episode of the Hudson Mohawk Magazine. I'm Sean Burnick.
4: And I'm Lennox Aputo. Our engineer is Sina Bazilahiki. 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

0: Certain bad things that happen make you realize that, that you've been here a lot longer than a whole bunch of people thought you would.
1: No, więc mnie gnało mnie we w ostatniej chwili wydostawałem się ze stąd bez okna. 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

0: Ekval bigi is to khan man om te khan bigi dag man.
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0: Maar wor bigi man. 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

0: Welcome to Counterspin, your weekly look behind the headlines. I'm Janine Jackson. PBS News told its audience what to know about the protests and arrests outside a New Jersey detention center. What to know, evidently, is that protesters, quote, say they are showing up in solidarity with detainees inside over accusations of poor living conditions, close quote. So maybe they aren't showing up in solidarity. That's just what they say. And poor living conditions, because it's their home now, well, that's also an accusation. Why can't we see what's true? Oh, because reporters who try to see what's happening are being kept from doing so with rubber bullets and tear gas. But for PBS News, that means we just can't know. Quote, Delaney Hall detainees say they are being given moldy and expired food, close quote. But you know what? Quote, President Donald Trump and his deputies have defended the center's operations and denied there is any hunger strike, abuse, or poor conditions inside, close quote. We hear in this piece from Homeland Security Secretary Mark Wayne Mullen, quote, the fact is we're giving them the calories they want, close quote. And we get a sight from Tom Homan, described as Trump's border czar, saying he got to visit and, quote, the spaghetti was good, close quote. PBS News tells readers that Attorney General Todd Blanche shared images of bloody wounds and bruises sustained by ICE officers. There is not a single quote from a protester, an immigrant rights advocate, or even a journalist who says that people should be able to see what is being carried out in their name. But PBS News assures that's what to know. We'll have a different conversation about what's happening at Delaney Hall and the bigger systems and structures in back of it with Silky Shah, executive director at Detention Watch Network. And yes, times like these make you wish for brave reporters who go to where the darkness is and shine a light. And we have them. They just aren't at the traditional news media you may have learned to look to. We'll talk about the crucial role of frontline reporting with Vanessa Maria Graber, Senior Director of Journalism and Media Education at the group Free Press. That's coming up. We'll get right to it. 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You may have heard about the New Jersey Detention Center, Delaney Hall, where people inside are on a hunger strike in protest of their conditions, and people outside are demanding access and accountability. What's happening inside and outside of Delaney Hall is absolutely a story, but it's also a way into a much bigger, broader story that did not start a month or a year or even 5 years ago. Joining us now to add context to our current and fully appropriate outrage is Silky Shah, Executive Director at Detention Watch Network. She joins us now by phone. Welcome back to Counterspin, Silky Shah.
1: Thanks for having me. It's good to be here with you.
0: Well, if I just go to your start page, I see many people are shocked to learn that the U.S. government systematically deprives the liberty of immigrants, refugees, and people seeking asylum, creating a system of immigration detention, the largest detention system in the world. I feel like that already has a thousand stories within it. The shock

0: bad as we're seeing now in terms of both the scale of how big it's gotten and also the violence that's taking place inside. And the conditions have always been bad in immigration detention. That is just always the case when you put people in these types of settings. And again, there's so much inhumanity to the way immigrants are treated in ICE custody, in detention generally. But like in this context where you have the federal government saying that this is not a place where we're going to have any oversight, this is a place where there's less ability to kind of monitor and understand what's going on. I mean, that means it's just getting that much more severe. So we've gotten to this last year, more than 60 or 70,000 people detained at any given time, more than 500,000 people going through the system, people spending longer times in detention. And with the hunger strikes happening right now, honestly, it was just a matter of time. I mean, this is a very common thing that happens in immigration detention. And in previous iterations, for many, many years, we've seen this be a way for people in detention to sort of exercise their agency and say, no, we shouldn't be treated like this, and also we should be released. And so, you know, I think from my perspective, seeing what's happened at Delaney Hall in New Jersey or Adelanto in California or a number of other detention centers around the country this last few weeks, I think it's a culmination of this last year and a half of how much more violent and massive the system has gotten.
1: I think there's a confusion around the very concept of detention, because I think people think, at least based on big media stories, well, these people are in prison. I'm sorry if they don't like the food. But detention isn't supposed to be prison. These are not people who have been even accused or convicted of any crime. It's this liminal in-between space that has been taken over by a carceral mindset and understanding. But I think for folks reading in the paper, they think, oh, well, this is part of the legal process. And once they prove that they're legal, somehow this will erase this experience. It's a kind of weird netherworld that I don't feel that is very well understood.
0: Yeah, I do think it's very confusing to people. And I think part of it is because detention is a place where people have so few rights, it's become a testing ground for the authoritarianism of this administration, which we've seen with the detention of international students last year and their protests around solidarity with Palestine, or offshoring of detention we've seen in El Salvador and other places. And the thing I'll say about the immigration detention system as it relates to the larger prison industrial complex we have is that it exists because of that. And so the U.S. is a country, as you said, like, it has the largest detention system in the world. It also has the largest prison systems in the world. And it's a place that's really deeply committed to punishment and these sort of carceral infrastructures. And the immigration enforcement apparatus that we have today really grew out of that. It's about policing. It's about incarceration. And fascism operates through law enforcement and right. these sort of tools. And so the reality is people in detention are not there serving a sentence for a crime. They're there waiting a hearing on their deportation case or immigration case or appeal on their case, or they're awaiting deportation. But all detention centers, pretty much the vast majority, are either former state or federal prisons or existing county jails. So they are carceral infrastructure. And even then, on this sort of question of like whether people deserve it or not based on their relationship to the criminal legal system, you know, I think we have to really have a reckoning. And as we did 5-6 years ago during the summer of 2020 and beyond, like this reckoning with the scale of incarceration in this country and how many more people are funneled into this system more and more, with harsher laws, higher bails, all those things. The same thing is happening with immigration detention. And this sort of narrative for years where we just accepted that some people were deserving of this. So under the Obama years, it was very much like there are good immigrants and there are bad immigrants, and we're going to go after the bad immigrants, and that's going to help us make the case for the good ones. That just fueled the far right to target more and more immigrants overall. And similarly, under Biden, there was a lot of questions about people newly arriving at the border, and it became the old immigrant versus the new immigrant. And again, because the Democrats didn't really fight back against these narratives,

0: that again fueled the right and fueled this push towards enforcement. And that's what's got us to this place. I think we have to fight for everyone, regardless of why they are inside.
1: And have that bigger vision.
0: Absolutely.
1: We hear about, well, if you did it the right way. Okay. But then you also hear this administration wants to and is simply stripping citizenship from people who did it the quote-unquote right way. So, in other words, it's not a matter of filing the right papers, because if it's decided that this administration doesn't want you, that legal, that paper pushing, that processing, it turns out that is not actually the deciding factor. This whole idea of just do it right and you'll be safe, that's exploded.
0: What's so hard about those conversations is that they're happening in a vacuum, when we have to really understand that immigration is connected to so much more than just this very specific process. And I think one of the big challenges is that so much of the narrative has become about immigration being a public safety issue or a national security issue, when in fact, immigration is about family relationships. In so many ways, that's the real question of how these decisions around immigration are decided. And it's about seeking refuge. And so there can be this perspective of this very process that is actually not something that actually allows people to kind of seek safety or seek opportunity or the other things that people might want by migrating to the U.S. And it ignores the foreign policy implications, the root causes of migration that have created the conditions where people are seeking safety in the U.S.
1: The very framing of immigration as a problem, or the border as a crisis, this is already a framing that sets people up to hear things in a certain way, which I don't know if folks remember. This wasn't the way we talked about people coming to the United States as recently as 15 years ago. So folks are kind of being sold a particular storyline about where their problems come from. And it has a lot to do with news media, I think. It has a lot to do with the story that politicians, amplified by the media, are selling folks. And I wonder, how do you think we can reframe that? You know, certainly we see pushback, certainly we see resistance to this idea, but what deeper do you think needs to happen?
0: The reality is that politicians generally use immigrants as scapegoats to see this place to put all the country's problems on, when actually a lot of it is a failure to meet the needs of everyday Americans in so many ways, especially leading up to the 2024 election. So many of the narratives were around the lack of social safety nets, what people needed, especially in the post-pandemic environment, and then immigrants arriving. And so immigrants became this really, really easy scapegoat for the right. And again, I do think that the Democrats failed to put forward a pro-immigrant message and understand that the immigrants are part of the fabric of the U.S. in every single way. I would say that part of this is really tackling those questions about where we choose to put our resources. So just this week, Congress passed the new reconciliation money for immigration enforcement for ICE at $70 billion. Last summer, we also saw $170 billion go to immigration enforcement, which means more infrastructure, expansion of detention. They're trying to have these large 1,000-bed warehouses in parts of the country to hold people in detention. They've expanded ICE agents to more than 20,000 agents. It's essentially Trump's occupying army at this point. And that's where the money is going. And often there's a scarcity mindset that we can't have the resources to have Medicare for All or SNAP or all the other benefits that people deserve in education, nutrition, et cetera. And in so many ways, when you're looking at how much money is going to these systems of control, these systems of violence, and being stripped from these other parts of society that are really needing it, I think that's where we can start to sort of tackle this question of, let's stop scapegoating immigrants. Let's make sure to really talk about what the needs are. And I think people are starting to make those connections.
1: Let me just follow up on that finally, because I do see hope. I feel very sad and angry and scared, you know, but I see hope in people getting out of bed and going to Delaney Hall and raising their voices and protesting, and they're putting themselves in harm's way. And I just think the support for those people who are connecting those dots, even if you're sitting at home, is part of what you can do. How do you talk to people who say, I want to help, I want to plug in, I just don't know what to do?
0: There's so many things people can do. I mean, I think, again, supporting people who are hunger striking inside. Detention is across the country. There's likely a detention center near you. Finding the community that's working to support people inside to help get them released. The big goal right now with the hunger strikes is get people out. We have to do the work to protect our communities now. So the incredible work that happened in Minneapolis, for instance, and all these other places around ICE Watch campaigns, making sure people don't end up in the system in the first place, being really attuned to what's happening in your community, in your neighborhood, and then more broadly. Unfortunately, we just lost on this load around the $70 billion, but I do think generally there's so much that Congress plays a role in terms of resourcing the system, and also these sort of longer term questions about how do we change the system. And so calling your members of Congress, like the Melt ICE Act and other efforts to shift the system eventually. I think locally, you know, a lot of work is happening to stop detention expansion. We have a lot of resources on our website at detentionwatchnetwork.org, and a lot of work at state legislatures. New York just passed a bill against immigration detention. It is a time where the levers of power are limited, but there is some opportunity, especially at the state and local level. So finding your community, what you can do there, and then just sort of staying attuned. Like, I think one challenge of these moments is it becomes so overwhelming, but I do think at some point we're going to have an opening to really shift things. So I want us to be as ready as possible for that moment and bringing more people in.
1: All right, then. We've been speaking with Silke Shah. She's executive director at Detention Watch Network. They're online, detentionwatchnetwork.org. Silke Shah, thank you so much for joining us this week on Counterspin.
0: Thanks so much for having us. Great to be here.
1: Many ideas are being tested right now in the U.S., What the First Amendment actually means and does is one of them. There is a horror show happening at, but not only at, Delaney Hall, a prison labeled detention center in New Jersey, where, as Counterspin listeners likely know, hundreds of people have been on hunger strike to protest the conditions they're subjected to as they presumably await adjudication. And where reporters and protesters seeking to shed light on the situation have been met not with legal arguments or explanation, but with pepper spray and rubber bullets. The story isn't about the failure of journalism itself. It's more about the actual nature and meaning of the job and why it needed a constitutional amendment to protect it. Vanessa Maria Graber is the Senior Director of Journalism and Media Education at the group Free Press. She joins us now by phone from Philadelphia. Welcome to Counterspin, Vanessa Maria Graber.
2: Thank you so much for having me here.
1: Well, I really just wanted to ask you to tell us about what you've been seeing at Delaney Hall that's important about reporting and organizing and that relationship. What can we be taking away from this absolute nightmare about the role of frontline journalism?
2: So at Free Press, because we care very much about defending First Amendment rights and test freedom of journalists, we've had our eye on places like Delaney Hall and Minneapolis, Chicago, Los Angeles, and many of the protests that are happening outside detention centers across the U.S. And unfortunately, we've had to pay close attention because many journalists and protesters' First Amendment rights are being violated. Protesters have a right to assemble in public places peacefully, nonviolently, which they have been doing. And they have been met with violence and not allowed to protest. And their rights to draw attention to some of the abuses that are happening in these detention centers have been violated. The press also has a right to cover these issues, to cover these stories, to find out where detainees are being taken and what's happening inside the center. And they've also been met with violence and arrest. And so we've been incredibly concerned about what has been happening at Delaney Hall in Newark, New Jersey. We have been working in New Jersey for more than 10 years, trying to get more access to the media, but especially for communities that don't have a lot of access to information, like immigrant communities and Spanish-speaking communities. And so what we've been seeing in the course of more than a year is immigrant journalists really be on the front lines of this story, not just reporting on these protests, but really trying to amplify the larger story of the human rights abuses happening inside Delaney Hall. So drawing attention to the medical neglect for detainees being forced to work $1 a day, being inside there under overcrowded, unsanitary conditions, being forced to eat rotten food. They have been being arrested. They've been put under curfew. They've been put in a quote-unquote protest zone in a public area where they're allowed to protest. And journalists who have been clearly identified, some of whom are with major media networks, not that that should make any difference, but they've also been brutally attacked by the New Jersey State Police and by ICE agents. And some of them were detained under the same brutal conditions that many immigrants are facing. And so once they got detained, that's finally when they were able to get access and see what it's like for the many immigrant families that are inside detention centers like that. And so it is incredibly concerning to see those protesters, legal observers, and journalists be hit with rubber bullets, tear gas, smoke grenades, pepper sprayed. And some of the pictures and video and reports that we're seeing are very, very alarming.
1: It's beyond alarming. And then I guess you know that some of the reporters who are trying to shed light there are from major media organizations. But I would say this is a four-alarm fire that you would hope that any media organization would be talking about, would be screaming about, would be, you know, fighting for things to change. What we're seeing instead, and this is part of the story, is folks who are saying, well, I didn't think I was a journalist, but it turns out I am because I'm trying to shed light on this. And so we're kind of seeing of defining of what it means to commit acts of journalism. And it turns out it doesn't mean that you have to come from a well-funded legacy organization. You just have to have a particular kind of job in mind.
2: Yeah, what people need to understand, especially in immigrant communities, Spanish-speaking communities, is that these corporate media outlets do not serve them. Their messages do not reach these communities. And so in order to fill the gaps, in order to provide the critical information that's necessary to keep people safe, organizers and citizen journalists have assumed the role of journalists to be able to bring that information to these communities that are not being served. And so that's why you see so many people affiliated with organizing groups or immigrant rights organizations doing these live streams and using social media and using apps like WhatsApp in order to tell people what's happening and to be able to try to bring news about family members that are inside that detention center. And really, they've been raising the alarm about these conditions way before corporate media got a hold of the story. Violence had to break out at Delaney Hall before that story rose to the national level. But for many, many months before that, this was a crisis point among immigrants across New Jersey who not only were trying to advocate on behalf of the families, by raising awareness about this, but also trying to provide information to keep people out of there as the ICE raids continue across states like New Jersey. These folks are not just covering the protest outside there, but they're also having to give people information about how to know their rights, how to exert their rights, how to stay safe in their communities, and how to access legal resources. And that's a job the mainstream corporate media has never done.
1: Let me ask you, finally, these folks need help. They need public support. They need more eyes. They need more people paying attention. How can people plug in to the work that's happening? I know there's a call from organizers to say, hey, you know, help us do this work that we're doing. What could folks do? What can folks do?
2: I think the biggest thing they can do is repost, reshare some of these live streams and photographs and videos that are being reported. I think it's fine to repost quote-unquote legitimate journalists, although they're under some real editorial constraints. So I think it's even more important to amplify the truth tellers, many of whom are immigrant rights organizers and people from other social justice groups who are live streaming daily. And there's actually a network of immigrant rights groups working together to share live streams in order to reach the most people. So groups like El Pueblo Unido de Atlantic City, CATA, Cosecha, and Flavio Onalera, Foster of the Solidarity Collective, they are all working really hard to let people know what's going on and urging people to contact the governor. Certainly, if you don't have social media and you're listening to the radio right now, tune in to their radio stations. CASA has a low-power FM station. And certainly, you can volunteer, you can give money, and you can make your voice heard to the legislators who are responsible with oversight of places like these.
1: 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Vanessa Maria Graber, thank you so much for joining us this week on Counterspin.
2: It's been a pleasure. Thanks, Jimmy.
1: And that's it for Counterspin for this week. 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The show is engineered by Alex Noyes. I'm Janine Jackson. 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

0: Today on Wings, the co-founders of a co-mothering movement.
1: Motherful is a Black, Indigenous, Mothers of Color-led, multiracial, grassroots collective of single mothers in Columbus, Ohio, whose mission is to support, empower, and nurture single mother families through community.
2: The five goals of our organization are to substantially improve the material conditions and financial security of single mother families from barely surviving to thriving, to substantially improve the health and wellness of single mothers and their families, to substantially improve the communal care of single mothers and their families, to promote and substantially impact justice for single mother families through racial, gender, environmental, economic, and maternal justice initiatives, and to amplify the voices and stories of single mothers, building power for single mothers.

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1: Single mothers Heidi Howes and Lisa Woodward both came to the same conclusion, that mothering is not something best done alone. They initiated what's become a large and growing movement for mutual mothering support. Its name is Motherful. Here are excerpts from their video presentations found on maternalgifteconomymovement.org. Motherful co-founder Heidi Howes.
2: I'd had a vision in 2011 when I became a single mother, and the vision was a co-housing project where single moms could live together and support each other with the maternal labor of mothering. I moved into a duplex next to another single mother. That was my first residence outside of my marriage. And it was extremely helpful because when you have small children, if you need to run to the store or you need to take one child to the ER, it's really helpful to have someone who is able to take the other child or just watch your children for a little bit. So that was my initiation into single motherhood. I had a sister friend next door who supported me. And when I moved away from that, I really felt the absence of it. So Lisa and I connected on single motherhood, and I told her about my vision, and she had similar visions.
3: I had similar visions. I was a teen mom raised by a single mom. I graduated high school pregnant and started on that journey.
1: Motherful co-founder Lisa Woodward.
3: I was lucky enough to be very good at finding research. I loved researching, so I was able to move through the system and the humps pretty easily. But when I started to have all my other kids, there just wasn't enough resources out there for moms. And so I met Heidi, and we wanted to kind of bring all of the resources together and make a spreadsheet. That was our only goal, and that's how it started out.
2: In 2018, 5 years after we met, we finally came together and said, it's time. And we started to gather single moms that we knew to invite them to dinner with their children so that we could create community. So what we started was community dinners.
3: And we would have these dinners, and we would have themes. We would have different speakers and a way to connect and talk about issues that single moms were having. And we would start to do this in different locations around Central Ohio area, so we can start to get moms from all different sides of town.
2: We formed our 501c3 so that we could collect resources and distribute them to other moms.
1: 501c3 refers to the U.S. protocol for registering a nonprofit organization.
2: I just want to highlight that Motherful was born from a desire to create an organization that would provide a respite of community for single mothers and their children, where they would be understood and supported both emotionally and physically. Our vision is to create a motherful world in which all mothers and their children are valued, nurtured, supported, and cared for, where single mothers never again feel alone, abandoned, cast aside, stigmatized, or marginalized systemically or personally. We seek to build a safe, intentional community where single mothers joyfully and peacefully work together, uplift each other, and share an abundance of resources in a collaborative, equitable collective.
3: Motherful is a Black, Indigenous, Mothers of Color-led, multiracial, grassroots collective of single mothers in Columbus, Ohio, whose mission is to support, empower, and nurture single mother families through community, education, resources, art, and wellness. Founded in 2018 by single mothers, Motherful is a living, breathing, radical vision of collective future of motherhood. Currently, we have 577 members, and we're growing.
2: We really wanted to base our organization on solid values. So in 2020, we did a listening poll of our community about our values. This is a living document, and we're continuing to update it, and we're open to suggestions. And this is what we have now. We are a matriarchal organization. We believe all single mothers are sacred and worthy of support. We believe in valuing the work of mothers. We believe in an inclusive representative democracy, which includes acknowledging the damages inflicted on Black Americans through enslavement and post-emancipation exclusionary policies, acknowledging the damages inflicted on Indigenous people through colonialism, protecting and upholding voting rights, championing and fighting for civil rights and human rights, support for reparations. We believe in LGBTQIA rights. We believe in strong public education.
3: We believe in health care for all. We believe in reparative justice. We believe in reproductive justice and freedom. We believe in justice reform and rehabilitation. We believe in LGBTQIA rights. We believe in strong public education. We believe in safe communities and healthy relationships, which includes stronger common sense gun laws, support for survivors of domestic and gun violence, support of survivors of sexual assault and abuse. We believe in upholding disability rights, which includes equitable transportation, equal opportunity to employment and education, access to affordable health care, workforce development. We believe in a thriving and sustainable environment, which includes clean air, water, and parks, access to outdoor community spaces, homes free of toxins and poison chemicals, access to affordable and sustainable energy sources.
2: This is our organizational chart, which shows how we have built our organization as a non-hierarchical, matriarchal collective. We have a board of directors. We also have the co-directors and staff, our collective members, our supporters and donors, and our volunteers. We've also built our organization on the matriarchal model, which is outlined in Heidegger Abendroth's Societies of Peace. So the economic level of the matriarchal model is economic reciprocity, balanced by the maternal gift economy. At the social level, founded on motherhood and non-hierarchical horizontal societies of matrilineal kinship. At the political level, gender egalitarian societies of consensus. And at the level of culture, worldview and spirituality, sacred societies and cultures of the divine feminine.
3: This is our first year doing a Matriarchs Council, and it's a year-long professional leadership development cohort. It started off with about 20 moms this season, and we ended with about 11 that went through all 12 months. So we have monthly meetings and an annual retreat and committee-led assignments within the organization. Matriarchs will learn the ins and outs of organizing and building while moving the Motherful Collective vision and mission. We plan to launch a new Matriarchs Council in June, in which our moms get to run for seats on the council. So it's really great that we can have both a board of directors and a Matriarch Council to make decisions.
1: The decisions Motherful members make are not abstract. They include issues of provisioning both the members of the group and members of the surrounding community.
3: When we first started having the community dinners, we made friends with a local youth center where we had a dinner. And since then, they've given their space to us as an in-kind donation for 4 years. So we turned the garage into our full pantry. So we get food donations every single day from Trader Joe's here, which stocks our pantry with all the yummy foods. We have commercial fridges, commercial freezer, and then we have a regular freezer-fridge combo and shelving. We just opened a free store in the back of our pantry where moms can shop. We get a lot of donations. The community donates all the time. It also houses our diaper bank, and we have a laundry soap refillery inside of our food pantry. We have a bookcase of different toiletry items that are available. We have a menstrual cabinet that's stocked with cups and tampons and pads. We just try to stay stocked with all the things that would support our single moms.
1: Motherful also has a garden.
3: This year we're planting all medicinal herbs so we can use the herbs for tinctures, salves, or tea. We also have a farm that's about a few miles away from our location that brings us more fresh produce as well.
1: The long-range plans for Motherful are even more ambitious. They are working towards finding a location for a shared single mother community.
3: There's so many ways we could co-live together. So we are working on a big research deep dive with all of our members, finding out their current financial status and their current housing. We have a new database so we can track all of our impact and be able to show what moms are coming for, how many come to our events. We also have a map So we can see where all of our moms live, and you roll over it and you can see the mom's contact information and how many kids they have.
1: While Motherful focuses on the local community, it also has ambitions for outreach.
3: We want to go to the UN. Yeah, we want international support. We're just creative and always finding a new way. We're not scared of new ideas. We're not scared of changing directions. And we just take every day with power and strength and keep it going.
1: That was Motherful co-founder Lisa Woodward speaking at a salon hosted on the website maternalgifteconomymovement.org. You're listening to WINGS, Women's International News Gathering Service, a weekly radio series by and about women around the world. This week, the focus is on the organization Motherful, which is focused on securing the well-being and thriving of single mothers and their families. Here's the other Motherful co-founder, Heidi Howes.
2: We're striving in our organization to center mothering, which, as you can imagine, in a patriarchal, colonial, white supremacist, capitalist environment, takes work for us to do. But here are some of the things that we do at Motherful to center mother leaders, particularly ourselves, because we are the primary staff at this time. We utilize flexible work hours and remote work. So we center our mothering and ourselves and our children first. Children are always welcome. Childcare is provided for our mothers when we do events. And also we support each other in the childcare. We move at the speed of trust, which is a quote from Adrienne Marie Brown. Moving at the speed of trust means that we don't hurry and hustle for the sake of growth. We also prioritize childcare. And then we have a non-exploitative value system where we maintain a 32-hour work week. And again, we normalize children at work and we normalize mothering. Also, wellness is one of the pillars of our organization. We have sound baths and energy healing every Sunday at our open house, which is when our pantry and our resource center are open to the whole community of single mothers. I'm a devotee of the Divine Mother and I'm a shamanic practitioner. When I was told in my dreams and in my work to build a temple for single mothers, I never thought we would be actually having our open house on Sunday mornings. When we did our retreat in a place called the Hocking Hills here in Ohio, beautiful place in Ohio, a lot of the moms shared that they had never been away from their children to have an experience like that. And everyone got a massage and we had a wonderful food and the hot tub and the sauna. And we took hikes and it was just a beautiful time, but especially beautiful because it was a kind of healing experience that most of moms had never experienced. Everything we do is free for the single moms. On Sundays, any mom can come. When they become a member, there's an intake form and they agree to our values and they agree to be a part of the reciprocity, the community, and to give back what they can. We strive to build our organization on this model. We are feeding 100 families a week right now. So many of our moms are able to afford their rent because they don't have to buy groceries. We've centered the food security piece because it frees moms up from that stress. And we're also able to find a source of food that's not connected to the local food banks. So we don't have to ask moms for their IDs when they come. So that means that undocumented folks can come through and they don't have to worry about that. And also, we have an independent food bank, so we don't have to deal with the logistics of reporting to someone. We're giving primarily organic produce, organic meats, dairy, and fruits. And every Sunday morning, we have different resources coming to our center. So moms can, for example, access free legal support from a lawyer who's created this nonprofit. And we just recently started a partnership with Women's Health Mobile.
1: Because it is strongly centered on Black and Indigenous communities, Motherful also takes on issues like racist policing.
2: The Columbus Police Department kills Black people at a very, very high rate statistically. And just in the fall, Takaya Young was a pregnant 21-year-old mother who was murdered in a parking lot by a police officer. And some of our mothers, our member mothers, have had their children killed by the state, murdered by the state unjustly. And so we do try to bring support to those mothers and bring awareness to these causes.
1: Taking such stands is not without its cost.
2: Much criticism, and we've lost members, we've lost funding, but we find it imperative that we speak up about not only the genocide in Palestine, but also all the genocides happening in the world, including the genocide happening to African Americans and Indigenous people on this land, on Turtle Island. So I wanted to share with you that we are not silent and we're not shy, even though many are, and we continue to pursue justice and use our voices to call for what's right. We've been in the trenches doing this work for the last 5 years, and even in our own city, overlooked by the Women's Fund, overlooked by many of those organizations, we persevere and we continue to march to the beat of our own drum. But we've just been so encouraged to be connected with the amazing elder scholars, and like, it's given us an amazing fuel to continue. Currently, we are focused on a guaranteed income program that we're building. We recently became the fiscal sponsor of an organization whom we love in Colorado called Loving Black Single Mothers. This year, starting in June, there will be 6 Black single mothers in the first cohort of what they're calling Forever Flourishing. And those single mothers will be receiving $2,500 a month, no strings attached. We're calling it a guaranteed thriving income. And 4 of those moms are actually in our collective. We're very, very excited. So overall, they will be receiving $30,000, which, as you can imagine, for many of them living in poverty their whole lives, this will be a huge opportunity to experience a hand up, you know, and a large hand up. And then on top of that, we are working to build Motherful's Guaranteed Income Program, which in the next year, we hope to start with 50 to 100 Black and Brown pregnant and parenting, early parenting mothers who will receive $500 a month. That's the goal. And if you'd like to contribute to that, we would love to have you. There is a donate button on our website. Just going to put that in there because we are always looking for supporters.
1: The Motherful website can be found at motherful.org. That's motherful.org. Again, Motherful co-founder Heidi House.
2: Another thing we're starting in the summer is our second business venture, which is a social enterprise called Plateful, because single moms have their plates full. And out of the food that we receive, we are creating prepared meals, prepared family meals. We've partnered with another organization called Service Relief, and they have the expertise to create the menu with the chefs to create the meals. And so we'll be employing 3 single moms for this project for 6 months. It's a pilot. And in the pilot, we'll be giving away 120 meals per week that are already prepared because single moms don't have time to cook most of the time. And so we saw that as an issue, even with our fresh food that we were giving away, that many moms couldn't stop with the convenience foods because of time. You know, they're working 2 and 3 jobs. So we are, yes, we need help. We're always looking for volunteers. So we are really excited to start Plateful because that's also going to emerge as a business that will be public facing so that folks can purchase a family meal and give a family meal. So it's a buy one, give one model. And after our pilot for the 6 months, then we're going to be opening a storefront, hopefully, or having the food available to the public to purchase, which will also support our operations. We are always looking for scrappy ways to make income because we are single moms, you know, and that's what single moms do. But Motherful has had to scrape and innovate the entire way. And everything that you see that we've built has been, at least for the first 3 years, not funded at all. It was built on our backs, on our sweat and our magic. And we're so proud of that. And so we're always looking for the creative ways of doing things. We have an emergency fund grant. So moms in the collective can apply for help. We just paid the deposit and rent for a mom who was facing eviction. And because of Motherful, she's got a new house. Lisa walked her through everything, helped her with everything. You know, we were able to generate about $3,000 to give to her so that she was escaping homelessness with her three children and her disabled mother. So we're always looking for housing security solutions because we are in an affordable housing crisis.
1: Motherful's next big project, collective living.
2: So Motherful has always dreamed of the eco village that would be somewhat out of town, where we have our farm and our performance space and our community center, and mothers can have their own homes that they own, you know, or that they own together. And that's the big vision. And in the meantime, we have partnered with a developer who also happens to be a mom, who was raised by a single mom here in Columbus, Ohio. And her name is Letha Pugh. And she heard our vision for housing project, co-housing project, and she approached us and said she wanted to build it with us. And so in 2026, we're planning a 20-unit apartment building on a land bank property in town. And the first floor will be commercial. It'll have our kitchen and our business with Plateful. And we'll also have childcare. And then we're going to have a couple of different models of like single family units inside of the apartment building. And then probably a floor that will be co-housing. So moms and kids will have their own rooms, but they'll have a shared living space. And that's kind of like phase one, or actually probably phase two. In the meantime, we're looking to purchase some duplexes or fourplexes on our own, because this apartment building we will not own at first. Our last year's budget was $417,000. So we're still looking to build our capacity to be able to own the housing project. But for now, we're partnering in innovative ways that we can. We just received a donation from a generous donor for $30,000 to support housing justice. And with that $30,000, we're hoping to raise up to $100,000 so that we can purchase a fourplex, and that $100,000 will be used as a down payment, a fourplex or a duplex or something similar, so that we can have emergency housing for single moms, and so that we can also build spaces for moms to live together. So the second phase is the apartment building, and the third phase will be our eco village. And we look forward to that. In April, we're putting our choir back together. We have a Motherful choir. And we're also putting together a performance for a local festival. And the performance is going to be momologues in the spirit of vagina monologues, where moms will be able to create, co-create a show. And we'll also showcase our songs that we write. So we're always looking in ways to enrich the souls of single mothers. Yeah. Alongside feeding our hearts and our bodies, we're feeding our souls. We are the praxis. As they say, we are the boots on the ground, and it is, it's intense. As you can see, I'm laying in my bed right now with a back injury. You know, I think we have carried a lot, probably more than we should. And we also know the urgency that is the state of motherhood, especially single motherhood for Black single mothers, Indigenous single mothers, Palestinian mothers, you know, and so on and so forth. So we have worked, together, and that's why we built a co-directorship, right? And that's why we built a collective, because we knew this isn't something we can do alone, you know, and we need all of you here to also help us continue and make it happen, you know? And our hope is that single mothers in different cities will be interested in adopting our model and taking our collective blueprint. And we like to say that the future of motherhood is collective. And we are open to suggestions about that as well. We're looking to share our model with moms around the world. And we also, you know, have a vision of it kind of being like Girl Scouts for single moms. In other countries, it may look different. It may be moms who are married but just need, you know, to support each other. So we're ready, I think, to start being more nationally and internationally known. And we're hopeful that we can create a documentary and a book that can spread the message and spread our work. And we're so grateful that we have connected with you all and that we are able to acknowledge that we have built a real life maternal gift economy. And we hope that we can bring more supporters to bring more resources and more awareness and love to single mothers around the world. Mm-hmm. Yeah. So we have found that the majority of single moms that have come through our intake form, everyone has to pass through an intake form. The majority of them, I want to say over 50% have experienced assault and violence. And, you know, for many of them, that's the reason they left their marriage. And so we just know that to be a fact of the population, our population. We ourselves have experienced that. And so we are, you know, it's a fact of life for single moms. And so we're sensitive to it and we address it on whatever level we can. And I just wanted to say that, you know, wherever you are, please uplift a single mother. Please give to a single mother. Please tell her you see her, because single mothers are suffering and they're struggling and they're isolated and, you know, have a lot of loneliness. And many of them are, you know, just barely surviving. So call your mom. We always say that. Call your mom and then donate to Motherful. you can find us at motherful.org. There's a donate button on the side, really simple. And looks like we got 1 minute. So I just wanted to share our anthem. We love you. Our anthem, When Mothers Lead, the tune, if you want to think about a verse for it, I had a vision of a million mothers marching on Washington, singing this song. And it goes,

0: That was Motherful co-founder Heidi Howes. You also heard co-founder Lisa Woodward. 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The Wings sound logo is from Libana's album A Circle is Cast. I'm Frieda Worden. 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

0: Hello and welcome to the Hudson Mohawk Magazine, broadcasting from the Sanctuary for Independent Media on the unceded homelands of the Mohican people in Troy, New York. I'm Sina Bazila Hickey.
1: And I'm Kellen McPherson. Today on the Hudson Mohawk Magazine, first we hear from Mark Dunley, who did an interview with Ron Deutsch about a new industrial development authorities reform that stalled in Albany. Then Sia Patel reports on how UAlbany students are coming up with strategic ideas to foster a strong sense of community. Later on, we hear students at Troy Middle School talk about experience of bullying and LGBTQIA+. After that, it's time for Albany Comedy Corner this week with Tyler Artist, who welcomes in Bree Morrison and Alana Gill for their upcoming comedy show in Troy, New York. Finally, Tom Francis welcomes Ulster County poet laureate Mike Jerkovich. But first, here are the headlines.
0: More than a dozen horses died in an overnight fire at a Nelson Avenue barn used by trainers of horses at the nearby harness track in Saratoga.
1: The city of Albany may continue to contract with the private lobbying firm Brown and Weinrub after the firm helped obtain $20 million in additional state revenue for the city.
0: The Avler Park girls softball team and boys baseball team both won their Class A state championship on Saturday, June 13th.
1: Going far beyond ending Regents exams as graduation requirements, the Education Department is now rethinking how all students learn in New York. The idea is to move to a competency-based education instead of just grades and test scores. The boards of Regents suggest students could be weighed on a transcript that would highlight projects and other proof of competency in a subject. The seat time proposal would allow high school students to move on once they prove competency in a subject instead of having to take a full year course.
0: After months of engagement with stakeholders, New York will seek to eliminate or modify 50 regulations that state officials determined at tens of millions of dollars in costs to residents seeking government services. These regulations relate to a broad range of areas, including the delivery of certain health care, occupational arrangements, and social services.
1: DEC is urging motorists to, quote, give turtles a break, unquote, by being mindful of them while driving. Warm weather is a critical time for turtles as they migrate across roads to find ideal spots for basking, foraging, and laying their eggs.
0: The Troy City Council recently introduced legislation amending the city charter concerning how declarations of emergencies are enacted. In the aftermath of Mayor Carmela Mantello's declaration of emergency concerning flock ALRPs, under the proposed changes to the charter, declarations would require more council oversight and should be interpreted consistently with Article 2B, Section 24 of the New York State Executive Law.
1: Budgets in a number of school districts that failed last month go up for revote Tuesday. They are Berlin, Cambridge, and New Lebanon school districts.
0: The U.S. Supreme Court on Monday declined to hear a case challenging a New York law enacted in 2021 that seeks to hold gun manufacturers liable in their products if their products cause, quote, harm to the public, end quote.
1: That's it for the headlines.
0: For those of you just tuning in, you're listening to the Hudson Mohawk Magazine, listener-supported radio that builds community in Troy and the surrounding capital region through broad grassroots participation.
1: Our content is produced by volunteers. 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
0: First up, Student Association President... Oh,

Hi, I'm Samus. I'm a producer and rapper and doctor in the field of science and technology studies. 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
0: 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No, that's such a tricky question. Where are we from?
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dance. How could I won't dance. Why should I won't dance. Merci beaucoup. I know that music leads the way to romance. So if I hold you in my arms, I won't dance.

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Corcoran, this is Benny Golson, and this is Wednesday, and the time is 1 o'clock in the afternoon. Corcoran, I've been trying to get in touch with you, and I get no answers from you. I wonder whether or not you're getting my emails, and I'm beginning to think something is wrong and you won't be able to do this substitution for Buster Williams, but I really would like to hear from you. Are you okay? Did the baby come yet? Art, what's going on? Please give me a call and let me know what's happening. Take care now. Bye-bye.

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